0: an outreach of Calvary Chapel of Grangeville. Let's open up our Bibles to the New Testament book of Ephesians, as Pastor Dean teaches us through God's Word, book by book, chapter by chapter, and verse by verse.
1: If you brought your Bible, let's turn it to the New Testament book of Ephesians. Ephesians chapter 5, as we are continuing to study through God's Word. And I'll start with verse 1. Therefore, be imitators of God as dear children. The word there, imitators, in the Greek literally means to copy someone that you know. So in context here would be, Paul is saying, listen, you need to be copying as children the one that you belong to, who is the Lord Jesus Christ. And in our families, while our children are young, typically, they have a tendency to copy their parents. Joan's family has been with us for eons. Well, I remember, you know, when they first came, Aaron was about 3 feet tall, but he looked just like his dad. I mean, he was this little Evan. Now that he's grown up, it's a little different because he looks more handsome than his father. But, and I can say that because Evan's not here this morning. But, you know, there was this imitation of the kids imitate their parents. And also, for those of us that have young children, we need to be understanding that they are going to be imitating us. For example, they're going to be following our lead in regards to our relationship with the Lord. They're going to be putting priorities in life just like the priorities that we have in life. And so as we try to imitate the Lord, we need to be showing that being forgiving, imitators of the Lord, because it's not only impacting us as we're trying to imitate the Lord, but it's impacting those that are around us. And then Paul says there in verse 2, he continues and he says, and walk in love as Christ also has loved us and given himself for us, an offering and a sacrifice to God for a sweet-smelling aroma. For those of you that have studied through the Old Testament with this, you probably, or you may be aware, that what Paul is talking about here when he talks about this sweet-smelling aroma is he's going back into the Old Testament, and he's talking about that section of Scripture in Leviticus where, in chapters 1 through 5, where the burnt offering is described, the meal offering is described, and the peace offering. They were referred to as the sweet-smelling aroma unto God. A family back during that time would bring their sacrifice to the tabernacle. They would give it to the priest. Then the priest would then in turn take their meat and they would put it on the coals, and there was sweet-smelling aroma unto the Lord. It would be like, now that we've, well, at least today we have summer, right? Yesterday we had winter, but typically in the summertime when we go take walks or you're out and about in town and it's around dinner time and you go, and then you smell that barbecue. Don't you love that? And you go, oh man, I like to be invited to their house. You smell that steak or those hot dogs or hamburgers. Well, in a similar way, when you and I choose to follow Jesus' example, sacrificing ourselves for others, in a sense, our Father in heaven is going, you know, my kids, they're doing exactly what my son did. They're following my son's lead. They're sacrificing themselves to reach out to minister to others. And it's just like he goes, man, that just smells good. Now, I do need to say something about that, because when we are trying to step out and serve others, typically this is what happens. It's kind of a learning process. The Lord opens up a door. We see a need in a family's life or a person's life. And so we try to come alongside them and be that godly example, being that servant unto them. And then what happens is, guess what? They treat us like a servant. And then what do we do initially when we're trying to learn this? We say what? Well, who do you think you're talking to? Not realizing that we're reflecting Jesus Christ and we need to be just, hey, that's fine. You know, I just want to reflect Jesus Christ to you. So being open to walking in love, which is looking for those opportunities to serve others. And then Paul continues there, and he says in verse 3, but fornication and all uncleanness or covetousness, let it not even be named among you as is fitting for saints. Now, it seems kind of odd that Paul would all of a sudden start to talk about physical immorality to the believers in Ephesus and to us, because, you know, the Bible is in context to us as well. But apparently in their life, there was an issue, at least with some of them, this issue of physical immorality. And we know today, presently, that there's an impact of physical immorality as well. As you know, fornication is when someone is having a physical relationship before they're married. Uncleanness speaks of all the other kinds of physical immorality. I'm just going to list a few. Adultery, prostitution, homosexuality, pornography, and then, you know, the list just goes on and on. Proverbs chapter 6, verse 32 says in regards to this, says that when a person outside the bounds of marriage is involved with physical immorality, they are literally destroying their soul bit by bit. And I just want to say this to the young people, because it's so much in your face presently. Don't believe what the world says about intimacy. It's not just two people coming together for a moment of closeness or a moment of pleasure, because there are consequences. When someone has a physical relationship outside the bounds of marriage, they are literally destroying a portion of their being, a portion of their soul. A hunk of them, in a sense, is being lost each and every time when they participate in those things. Now, can they be forgiven? Certainly. Anyone who asks Jesus Christ to forgive their sins and to come into their life, they can be forgiven. And then Paul does something interesting that it took me a little while to get my head wrapped around it, but Paul somehow ties covetousness to physical immorality. Why would he do that? Covetousness is wanting something outside of God's plan for our lives. God says, wait until you're married. The world says what? Don't wait. The world says, I want you now. But God is not a prude. He invented this intimacy between a husband and a wife with inside the bounds of marriage. And he knows what intimacy outside the bounds of marriage will do to an individual's life. No wonder Satan has put it out there to try to trip people up to ruin their lives. And then Paul says in verse 4, he says this, neither filthiness, now this is not talking about physical dirt, neither filthiness nor foolish talk nor coarse jesting, which are not fitting, but rather giving of thanks. Filthiness here, foolish talking and coarse jesting, ties back to the last thing that Paul was talking about, and he was talking about physical immorality in verse 3. When someone is involved with physical immorality, there are other things that start to happen. Dirty jokes, the coarse jesting. Early on, immorality would never be allowed on TV. When I was a little guy, when you were watching TV on any given day, you never had to be worried about what was being shown or said. I mean, Leave It to Beaver was a wholesome show, right? I Love Lucy. I mean, there was an innocence to TV, but now that isn't the thing. If you watch any TV for any length of time, there are those innuendos, and it's just riddled with the immorality. Paul says, instead of acting like that, instead of looking like that, instead of following what the world has to offer, he says simply, listen, just focus on giving thanks to God. Why? Because God has saved us. God has washed us clean. God is working in and through our lives. And then he continues there in verse 5, and he says, for this you know, that no fornicator, unclean person, nor covetous man, who is an idolater has any inheritance in the kingdom of Christ and God. It's interesting there because the word fornicator there is a little different than what was described earlier. It's in the Greek, it's pornos, where people get the word pornography. And pornography is something that is ruining young men, middle-aged men, and older men's lives. If you are involved, and I'm not trying to embarrass you, that's not my intent at all. If you're involved in that, God doesn't want you involved with that. And Paul gives us a very stern warning, which is, you will not inherit the kingdom of God. That scares the bejeebies out of me, if you know what I mean. Psalm 103 says, and this is a life verse for me, and guys, you're going to relate to this one. It says this, I will set nothing wicked before my eyes. In other words, if I don't put it in front of me, I am not going to have an issue with it, okay? And then Paul says in 1 Corinthians 10:13, he says, listen, this is another life verse for me. No temptation has overtaken you except as is such common to man, but God is faithful, who will not allow you to be tempted beyond what you are able, but with the temptation, listen, this is huge, will always make the way of escape, that you may be able to bear it. In other words, when Satan tempts us as men, he says, listen, you just need to look for God's escape hatch. And as long as I run to the escape hatch, that temptation will never overtake me. We need to look for the escape hatch and run, because if we don't, guess what happens? We get caught up into things that are a sin, distasteful to the Lord. And then Paul continues in verse 6 and he says, let no one deceive you with empty words, for because of these things, the things that he's just been talking about, sexual immorality, he says, the wrath of God comes upon the sons of disobedience. So God says, listen, let no man deceive you in vain words. In other words, don't believe what the world is telling you concerning physical immorality. They will say that it's normal. They will say that it's no big deal. But Paul says here, unless they repent and turn their lives over to Jesus Christ, they are going to experience the wrath of God. People say, well, you know what? The God that I know would never do that. Well, let's just go back in history just for a brief time. God destroyed the entire earth except for Noah's family because of physical immorality. The entire earth. God destroyed the entire valley of Sodom and Gomorrah because of sexual immorality except for Lot and his two daughters. And God is going to do that again, as we have studied, many of you have studied with me, through the book of Revelation, chapter 6 through chapter 19. God is going to pour out his wrath on a Christ-rejecting world. So be praying for those unbelievers who don't have Jesus Christ, because you certainly don't want them going through this great tribulation. You don't want them experiencing the wrath of God. We want to see them saved. And then verse 7 and 8, Paul says, therefore, do not be partakers with them, for you were once darkness, but now you are light in the Lord. Walk as children of light. So Paul says, listen, if you have non-believing friends and they are involved in these things, the context is physical immorality. Paul says, listen, don't be involved with them. That's dangerous. Before we were saved, you and I were involved with some form of darkness. Even if you were like the most moral person on the earth, there was darkness in our lives. But now that we are born again, Paul says, listen, don't get involved with the old lifestyle. I mean, I'm a pastor, and there are thoughts that I have got to block. And sometimes I make the mistake of thinking this, you know, the old days were a lot of fun. Do you ever have that thought? Don't raise your hand. But some of us go back, we go, man, the old life. But then we forget about all the stuff that happened after that thing was supposedly fun, right? I mean, waking up in the morning and going, oh my goodness, what did I do? What did I say? I mean, the guilt. And Paul's saying, listen, just walk with the Lord. Walk in the light. And light's kind of an interesting thing, because to get rid of darkness, what do you need to do when you come into this room, right? Just put on the light. You put on the light, the darkness leaves. So bringing the Lord, bringing his light into every area of our lives. You might be thinking, you know, listen, I really do struggle in my flesh. And I do too. I struggle in my flesh. But I've learned that as I give to the Lord those things that I'm struggling with and saying, Lord, I can't deal with these things on my own. I don't have the strength. I don't have the willpower to overcome these things. And that's all he's waiting for, because he does. And then he gives us that power and ability to walk with him, to overcome those very things that tempt us. And verse 9 now explains what is produced in my life, your life, as we walk with the Lord. He says this, for the fruit of the Spirit is in all goodness, righteousness, and truth. We know that the fruit of the Spirit, based upon Galatians 5, is agape love. Remember, fruit is singular, which is God's unconditional love that he gives us, that we are to give to others. And then Galatians 5 talks about some of the attributes of this gift of love, like joy, peace, long-suffering. We also know that it's not up to us to produce this agape love in our lives, because as John has said in John 15, that as we abide in Jesus Christ, he produces that unconditional, that agape love in our lives, and then he has that flowing from our lives to others. And Paul here now in this section adds three more attributes to the fruit of the Spirit. He says there, goodness, righteousness, and truth. Goodness here means to be morally pure. Righteousness means, in other words, I'm going to have integrity in every area of my life. And then truth, you know what that is, just simply telling the truth, living in truth. And what great benefits it is as we walk in the Lord, as we walk in his light, that goodness, righteousness, and truth are byproducts of walking with the Lord. And then verse 10, he says, finding out what is acceptable to the Lord. When you choose to walk with the Lord, which is walking with Jesus Christ, not only do we see these attributes being produced in our lives and through our lives, but we also find out, listen, what is acceptable to the Lord. How do we practically do that? I refer to this as my self-assessment, and I have to do this on a regular basis. We bring our conversations, we bring our thoughts, we bring our dreams about the future, we bring our families, we bring school, we bring our friends, we bring our work, we bring our entertainment, we bring our hobbies, we bring our friendships, we bring our priorities, and we bring it to the Lord, and we just simply ask him, well, Lord, what do you think about this? Or what do you think about these things? I'm just going to give you some examples that I have for my life. Lord, am I working the way that you would have me to be working? Lord, am I treating my family the way that you want me to treat my family? Lord, am I using my money, my time, my resources the way that you would have me to be using those things, spending my time? Lord, do you think that this hobby or that hobby or whatever I have going on, is this something that I should be involved with, and do I have it in balance? Lord, and this is, Lord, is there anything in my life that is displeasing to you? And then you, what do? You just simply sit and wait, and the Lord will reveal to you those things that need to be tweaked, and then he helps you to tweak them, and then you move forward. So I just encourage you, self-assessment really needs to be done on a regular basis, because we wobble. We veer to the left. We veer to the right. We can get out of balance so easy. But self-assessment, with the Lord overviewing it, is a very powerful thing. Then he says there in verses 11 and 12, and have no fellowship with the unfruitful works of darkness, but rather expose them. For it is shameful even to speak of those things which are done by them in secret. So instead of being involved in darkness, and there's a lot of darkness in this country, in this world, we are to expose it. In other words, we're not to be politically correct. Have you noticed that everything nowadays seems to be, you know, don't say that, you might hurt somebody's feelings. Well, Paul wasn't politically correct. He said it in love, he said it in compassion, but he exposed things and he said the truth in love. And that's what God is calling us to do. When those things become aware to us, if you know somebody has some issue, you know somebody that's living together, for example, right? You go to them in love and say, this is not a good deal. God says that fornicators will not inherit the kingdom of God, and I love you. I want to be with you in heaven. You need to stop what you're doing, saying it in love. And then verse 13, but all things that are exposed are made manifest by the light, for whatever makes manifest is light. So Paul says here, the things that are done in secret, God will eventually expose. There will be no secrets. And since all things are going to be exposed by God eventually, Paul just gives us a heads up. Well, doesn't it make sense not to be involved with those things? It does to me. And then verse 14, therefore he, now this is referring to God, therefore he says, awake, you who sleep, arise from the dead, and Christ will give you light. Paul here switches. Maybe he was thinking that there were going to be some non-believers there in Ephesus that were going to be listening to the pastor reading this letter. Maybe it was for people today that are unbelievers. But anyway, point being is Paul now specifically switches and he talks to non-believers. And he describes them as one that is asleep, and he describes them as one who is spiritually dead. Do you remember when you were spiritually dead? I do. And when Jesus came into my life, when I was on the campus at WSU, and he turned that light on in my life, I had no idea the darkness that was in my life. It was like the light came on and I went, whoa. And so we need to be praying for our friends, our family members that are caught up in darkness, because they don't even know that they're in darkness. They're being led around by the nose, as we learned earlier here in Ephesians, by Satan. And so we need to pray that God would open up their eyes that they might see the light, come to Jesus Christ. And then he says in verse 15, see then that you walk circumspectly, not as fools, but as wise. So now Paul turns around and addresses the believers again. And what does it mean here to walk circumspectly? It literally means to look around to see what's going on around you. As parents, I believe that we all probably understand in the physical realm the importance of looking around for the dangers that our little kids are growing up in, right? Fast cars, you know, you grab your kids' hand before they walk across the street. You're looking for sharp objects. Billy, put down that stick. You're trying to take the cleaning supplies and you put them high above so the kids can't reach them. People in the armed services, people in law enforcement are very aware of their surroundings. Quite often they will, and we used to have cops that were part of our fellowship, and you could tell they were cops because of the way they positioned themselves. They were always in a place where their back was always against the wall. They were always looking for the doors and the escape routes, and what would they do if something went south? So as believers, we need to be aware of our surroundings as it relates to the spiritual realm. People are not our enemy. Satan is our enemy, as we're going to learn in chapter 6. And he is using non-believers to do his will. And there is a spiritual battle going on that we can't see with our physical eyes, but we can see the results of it. We see those things. We see a destroyed life. We see a family torn apart. We see reputations ruined. We see financial disaster. And Paul is going to tell us when we get to chapter 6 about Satan's tactics and God's spiritual warfare.
0: 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May the Lord bless you as you grow in the love and knowledge of His Son, Jesus Christ.

It was never God's intention that you live with guilt. He sent his son to do away with that. If that sounds good to you, keep listening.

But some religions teach that you can. Anyone who calls on the name of the Lord Jesus will be saved. Too easy, you say? Well, that's a little secret that'll totally change your life. 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

God is omniscient, meaning he is all-knowing. He knows you better than you do, and he still loves you. Talk to him, and he will surely respond.

0: Welcome to The Word for Today, featuring the Bible teaching of Pastor Chuck Smith, founder of the Calvary Chapel Movement. This radio program is a verse-by-verse study through the entire Bible. And on today's edition of The Word for Today, Pastor Chuck continues with the word of the Lord to Zephaniah, as we pick up in Zephaniah chapter 1, verse 1. And now, with today's message, here's Pastor Chuck.
1: So we turn now in our Bibles to the book of Zephaniah. The opening verse tells us that this is the word of the Lord, which came to Zephaniah, the son of Cushai, who was the son of Gedaliah, who was the son of Amariah, the son of Hezekiah, in the days of Josiah. Now, of the minor prophets, we really have very little of their background. For some reason, we have more of Zephaniah's background than any of them, as he gives his lineage, and he takes his lineage actually back to Hezekiah, who was, of course, one of the great kings of Judah. So Zephaniah was actually of the royal family, and he prophesied during the reign of Josiah. And Josiah had a fairly successful reign in Judah, especially from a spiritual standpoint. Under Josiah, there was at least a surface reformation. Now, the fact that he prophesied during the time of Josiah makes him a contemporary to Jeremiah. And so during the time that the southern tribe of Judah was in the final decline, moving down towards the end of the southern kingdom, towards the Babylonian captivity, Jeremiah and Zephaniah were exercising their office as a prophet to Judah at that time. And the Lord declares in his prophecy through Zephaniah that he will utterly consume all things from off the land, saith the Lord. Now, in Zephaniah's prophecy, there definitely is the double aspect of fulfillment. There was that fulfillment that was to take place under the destruction that came from Babylon and Nebuchadnezzar, but that also looked out to the end. And Zephaniah looks out to the great tribulation and does prophesy much about the great tribulation, the judgment of God, the indignation of God that is going to come upon this godless age in which we live. And so the Lord is declaring, I will utterly consume all things from off the land. I will consume the man and the beast. I will consume the fowls of the heaven, the fish of the sea, and the stumbling blocks with the wicked. I will cut off man from off the land, saith the Lord. This, no doubt, is a reference to the great tribulation period in which the cataclysmic judgments of God are going to fall upon this planet Earth. And this planet Earth is going to see a turmoil such as it has never seen before or will ever see again. Jesus, speaking of this time, said, and there shall be a time of great tribulation such as never been before or will ever be again. As the whole kingdom of the animals, fish, and man will be affected by the cataclysmic judgments of God. But God is now speaking, he's going to stretch out his hand against Jerusalem and Judah, and I will cut off the remnant of Baal from this place, and the name of the Shimerins with the priests. The Shimerins were actually the priests that exercised their offices at that time. of apostasy. They were the priests in the high places, as referred to in 2 Kings. And so, because of the idolatry there in Jerusalem and in Judah, God was going to turn them over into the hands of their enemies. I have mentioned before, and I think that it is quite significant, that in some of the latest archaeological diggings, Professor Shiloh is seeking to uncover the old city of David. They call it the Hill of Ophel. And it is right above the springs of Gihon. And that hill that comes down to Gihon and goes up from there and the Pool of Siloam, under which Hezekiah dug his tunnel, above the hill and up the slopes is the old city of Jerusalem that dates back to the time of this prophecy. The city of, or the hill of Ophel, and really was known as the city of David. And as they have been excavating on up in recent excavations, these are the ones that created the riots. The riots were perpetrated by some of the rabbis, the Orthodox rabbis, who felt that Professor Shiloh was not giving proper regard to the bones that he was uncovering. The Orthodox rabbis have quite a thing on the dead. And whenever an archaeologist finds a bone, they want to be there and examine it to see if it is a human bone. And if so, then the rabbis give it a blessing before they bury it. Professor Shiloh is a very pragmatic kind of a person. I have had dinner with him, and I enjoyed his company very much. He is the kind of a guy who says, hey, I don't want anybody trying to govern my digs. And I feel that the archaeology is scientific, and I don't think there should be a mixture of this religious aspect with the scientific projects of archaeology. And so he deliberately ignored the desires of the rabbis. And this is why they had the big strike and the big to-do over there. And it was really a matter of principle, as Professor Shiloh was trying to guard the scientific aspects of archaeology so that it doesn't become a religious kind of a ceremony. And so when he would uncover the bones, rather than calling for a rabbi, he'd say, oh, it's a dog bone, you know, just bury it. And so the rabbis discovered what he was doing, and hence the big to-do over there last summer in his excavations. However, Professor Shiloh was telling me that as they uncovered the houses that existed, and of course he said it always gives you sort of a sense of awe as you're digging and you're uncovering the rubble and the ruins of the houses, and you find the interiors just as they were when they were destroyed by the Babylonians. And he said that the artifacts that they find within the houses that were destroyed by this Babylonian army, as they just came in and just broke the houses down. You see, when they came back from the Babylonian captivity, the place was all overgrown, the houses were all leveled and places overgrown. So rather than at that time uncovering them and rebuilding the houses, they just put more dirt over them and built on top of them. But he said as they were digging in the ruins of these houses, finding them just as the Babylonians had destroyed them, he said they were amazed at the number of little gods that they discovered, the little idols that were in every home. And he speaks of the multitudes of idols, and he showed me pictures, just table after table full of these little idols that were in these homes of the people in Judah prior to the destruction by the Babylonian army. And surely that is confirmation of what we read in Jeremiah and what we read in Isaiah, as these prophets were warning of the judgment of God that was to come because of the idolatry that existed. Now here again, as Zephaniah is telling of the destruction and the judgment of God that is going to come, there is the mention of the worship of Baal. And so many little idols to Baal, which means Lord, were discovered. The priest, the Shimerims, the priests of the high places, and them that worshiped the host of heaven upon their housetops, which was the practice of astrology, which is an ancient cult going back to the Babylonian period, where people imagined that the stars had certain influences over their lives. And so the time that you were born and all, feeling that the stars determined your destiny. Isn't it amazing that in this modern, scientifically enlightened age, there are those who still look at their horoscopes to determine whether or not they should go to work today? They worship the host of heaven upon the housetops, and them that swear by the Lord and swear by Malcolm, which of course is the idol of the Ammonites, which had its equivalent of Molech. And them that are turned back from the Lord, and those that have not sought the Lord nor inquired for him. Here they were worshiping all of their idols, but they had forsaken Jehovah and had not inquired of Jehovah. Hold thy peace at the presence of the Lord God, for the day of the Lord is at hand. The day of the Lord, of course, is again a reference to the great day of God's judgment that is coming. For the Lord hath prepared a sacrifice, he has bid his guest. You remember in the book of Revelation, chapter 17, as it speaks of this great day of the Lord's wrath that is coming, that he invites the birds to come and feast on the carcasses of kings and so forth. The great day of the Lord's wrath. And so he has prepared a sacrifice, a feast. He has bid his guest, which are the birds, the vultures, to come and to eat the carcasses of men. And it shall come to pass in the day of the Lord's sacrifice that I will punish the princes and the king's children and all such as are clothed with strange apparel. In the same day also will I punish all of those that leap on the threshold, which fill their masters' houses with violence and deceit. It shall come to pass in that day, saith the Lord, that there shall be a noise of a cry from the fish gate, and a howling from the second, and a great crashing from the hills. Howl, ye inhabitants of Mektesh. That is actually the little area where the shopping, the bazaar, if you go to Jerusalem today, the souks, the commercial place within the city, these long, narrow little streets where all of these little shops are on all sides. That's the Hebrew Mektesh. It's the place where they did all of their selling. Howl, ye inhabitants of Mektesh, for all of the merchant people are cut down. All they that bear silver are cut off. And it shall come to pass at that time that I will search Jerusalem with candles, and punish the men that are settled on their lees, that say in their heart, the Lord will not do good, neither will he do evil. In other words, God is withdrawn. It doesn't matter to God. We can live as we please. What difference does it make to God? He won't do good. He won't do evil. People who live as though God did not exist. Now, I think that we look at some people and we are appalled at the brazen declarations that they make of atheism. They are so bold in their speaking out against the things of God, and many times we are shocked at their blasphemies. But you know, I think that even worse than some of these blasphemous persons are people who say they believe in God, and yet they live as though God did not exist. Who never take God into account in any of the decisions of their lives. Now, to me, this is a greater blasphemy than a man who utters oaths with his mouth. Is a man say, oh, I believe in God. Yes, I believe in God. But he never takes God into account in any of the decision-making processes. Never seeks the Lord. He has the attitude, well, the Lord's not going to do good or do evil. It's that careless attitude concerning God and the things of God. The Lord said he's going to punish those who have settled on their lees. Therefore, their goods shall become a booty. Their house is a desolation. And boy, as you go and you go through the archaeological digs that Professor Shiloh has made, you see what desolation has become of their houses. They shall also build houses, but not inhabit them. And they shall plant vineyards, but not drink the wine thereof. The great day of the Lord is near. It is near. And it hasteth greatly. Even the voice of the day of the Lord, the mighty man, shall cry there bitterly. That day is a day of wrath. It is a day of trouble, of distress, a day of wasteness and desolation, a day of darkness and gloominess, a day of clouds and thick darkness, a day of the trumpet, the battle trumpet that calls the troops to assemble. An alarm against the fenced cities, against the high towers. I will bring distress upon men, that they shall walk like blind men because they have sinned against the Lord, and their blood shall be poured out as dust and their flesh as the dung. Neither their silver nor their gold will be able to deliver them in the day of the Lord's wrath. But the whole land shall be devoured by the fire of his jealousy, for he shall make even a speedy riddance of them all that dwell in the land. And of course, the prophecy here does definitely spread out in the double fulfillment going to the great day of God's judgment that is coming yet upon the earth. Gather yourselves together, yea, gather together, O nation, not desired. Now that not desired in the Hebrew literally means a nation that knows no shame. They were doing shameful things, but they refused to be ashamed. Before the decree bring forth, before the day pass as the chaff, before the fierce anger of the Lord come upon you, before the day of the Lord's anger is come upon you, seek ye the Lord. All ye meek of the earth, which have wrought his judgment, seek righteousness, seek meekness. It may be ye shall be hid in the day of the Lord's anger. And so the Lord's promise to hide those from the day of his anger. When the great tribulation comes upon the earth, just before it comes, and what will actually be the final straw, so to speak, will be the desecration of the rebuilt temple in Jerusalem. Now, prophetically, the temple is to be rebuilt. And when the temple is rebuilt, this man who in the scripture is known as the son of perdition or the man of sin, the beast, often called the Antichrist, he is going to come to the temple. He's going to stand in the holy place and declare that he is God and is going to demand to be worshiped as God. And Jesus speaking to Israel, to the Jews at this time, who see this manifestation, said to them, "And when you see the abomination of desolation that Daniel the prophet spoke about, standing in the holy place, then flee to the wilderness." Now, in the book of Revelation chapter 12, as John sees, first of all, the woman, Israel, clothed with the sun and the moon and the 12 stars. And then he sees the second wonder in heaven, the great dragon, Satan, who is cast out of heaven. And he goes to make war against the woman's seed, or the remnant of the nation of Israel, or the people of Israel. But in the book of Revelation, it says that the woman's seed are given wings of an eagle to bear them to the wilderness place where they will be nourished for 3.5 years.
2: We'll return with more of our verse-by-verse Bible study in the book of Zephaniah on our next broadcast. And be sure to join us again next time as Pastor Chuck continues his verse-by-verse study through the Bible. That's right here on the next edition of The Word for Today. And now, once again, here's Pastor Chuck.
1: May the Lord bless and keep you in the love of Jesus Christ, bringing forth victory out of seeming defeat. And may you experience God's hand upon your life as he trains, as he teaches, as he develops his work of love and grace within your life, as he prepares you for the future and for those things that he wants you to possess of his grace and of his glory. May the Lord strengthen you. Cause your life to be a witness.

0: 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We are currently going through the book of Galatians in a series entitled Stoked. So grab your Bible, turn up the volume, and follow along with us. Here's Pastor Mike.
1: Galatians chapter 4, our message entitled Family Feud. And so what was interesting is Shannon, that was September, October of 2004, she went to a pastor's wife's conference. And at the pastor's wife conference, she was in a room full of about 900 pastor's wives. She didn't know very many of them. She only knew a few from Idaho, but she was just in the middle of these ladies she didn't know. And they were doing a prayer time, and in the prayer time, the ladies said, you know, gather around in circles with the ladies near you. And so they did, and she was with some ladies from Okinawa and some ladies from Calvary Chapel Downey and some other people she didn't know. And she was sitting there, and the lady who was leading the prayer time was telling them to pray for different things. And they got to the point where she says, now I just want you guys to wait on the Lord, and let's see if the Lord has anything to speak to us. And Shannon said the room went silent, and she says on one side of the room, she started to hear something, and it just kind of came across the room like a wave. She said it was just interesting how it just kind of started, people started talking from one side of the room, and it kind of went from one side to the other. Just really eerie and interesting. And she said in her group, a lady from named Olga from Calvary Chapel Downey said, the Lord wants Shannon to know that he knows she's been waiting a year and she's going to have a child very soon. And then she looked up and she saw her name tag and she said, oh, you're Shannon. And then another lady named Cindy Lou, I'm not sure where she was. She may have been in Okinawa, I can't remember. But Cindy Lou said, oh my goodness, this has never happened to me before. The Lord told me that your womb is being healed as we speak. And then later, Olga pulled her aside and she said, Shannon, when I saw that, when the Lord showed me that, he showed me a boy and his name was Isaiah. And the Lord gave me this verse, Isaiah 40 verse 31, those who wait on the Lord shall renew their strength. They shall run and not grow weary, they shall walk and not grow faint. And so Shannon looked it up in her Bible and she circled it and she wrote his name is Isaiah and she closed her Bible. And then she called me and she told me. And what was interesting is that same time I was here, I was on Cherokee, I was doing a carpet job, I was on Cherokee Road right by the high school, and I stopped at the stop sign, and right before she called me, I had this overwhelming feeling, and God spoke to me and said, I love you, I'm going to give you a son. And I was just this overwhelming feeling, and so I went back to my other job, and I was working construction, and I got the phone call from Shannon, and she tells me all this, but then when she came on the plane a couple days later, she said, oh, there's something I didn't tell you. And I said, oh, there's something I forgot to tell you too. And so we sat at Perkins after getting, you know, from the airport, we went to Perkins and had some pie and talked about it. And I said, you go first. And she said, well, when the lady told me that I was going to have a son, she also said she saw a boy and his name was Elijah or Ezekiel, something like that. And I said, okay. Whatever, you know, the Lord knows. And I said, well, that's what I wanted to tell you. So I told her about my experience. And so we just knew. October 5th was when that happened. November 5th, we conceived. And he was born in August. Well, here's the thing. 6 months into it, my sister, we were at her house and everybody was talking about baby names. And I was tired of hearing all these baby names. We've gone through all this stuff. And finally, my sister said, what about Isaiah Michael? And I said, I like that. That's it. And I was just actually in the other room praying, Lord, you know his name. Let's just get this over with. What about Isaiah Michael? I said, I like it. And Shannon's like, I like it too. And that's his name, you know. So we named him Isaiah. 2 years later, she goes back to, because she had the baby. So the 2 years later, she went back to the pastor's wife's conference, met Olga. And she's like, did you name him Isaiah? And she said, is that what you said? And she said, yeah, I gave you this verse. And so Shannon opens up her Bible and there it is circled. And his name is Isaiah. There the whole time. But my sister named him. Or I guess God named him. But I just wonder, you know, thinking about that, and similar stories with our other kids that we've adopted, God's confirmed it. And I think he kind of had to after that. You know, you can't just, you know, have other kids. Oh, this is Isaiah the promised child on these other kids, you know, or something like that. And it's like God has done something miraculous with each of our kids as we've adopted them. Stories for other times. But I wonder sometimes, who am I raising? You know, I think that we should think of our kids like that. Who am I raising? Is this going to be the next president of the United States, the next Elijah the prophet, the next Moses, the next Daniel? We don't know who we're raising. And yet God gives us these kids as our trust, you know? So we should always hold those things in our hearts and think about them. Verse 28, now we, brethren, as Isaac, are children of promise. What did Abraham have to do to get a child of promise? Genesis 15:6. He believed the Lord and it was accounted to him for righteousness. He just had to believe. And so it is with you and me. We just have to believe. How do we become a child of promise? John 3:16. For God so loved the world that he gave his only begotten son. And here's the part. Whosoever would believe in him would not perish but have everlasting life. It is through faith. It is by grace. It's a gift. And we receive it by faith. Verse 29. But as he who was born according to the flesh, then persecuted him who was born according to the spirit, even so it is now. Genesis 21 tells us that Hagar and 16-year-old son Ishmael mocked Isaac. You know, it doesn't say he was 16, but it was on their weaning party. That was going to be 2 or 3 years old. They'd have this weaning party the day that he was weaned, kind of now he's a child, not a baby anymore, type of a celebration. And they find Sarah finds Hagar and Ishmael mocking Isaac. And she's like, get this kid out of here. Get these people out of here. I made a mistake. I don't want them being part of our family anymore. It started a family feud, a pretty bad family feud. They believed that they were better. Hagar believed that her son should be the heir, by virtue of the fact that he was born first, but he was in bondage. So too, those who keep the law, by virtue of the fact that they've worked so hard, think that they deserve the inheritance. There will always be people who will try to take your freedom in Christ away from you. Don't allow it. Don't allow yourself to be brought into bondage of rules for righteousness. We're not under the law, but we walk on top of the law. The law is not above us, it is beneath us, and we walk on it as a guide, but not what saves us. It is the law written on our hearts. It's a relationship with Jesus that saves us. But don't let that fool you. I'm not saying, hey, you're not saved by the law, so whatever. I'm saying you're not saved by the law, you're saved by Jesus, so cling to him. Drive yourself to him. Don't do anything that would obstruct your faith or your confidence in Jesus. Because that's what sin does to us. It destroys our faith, doesn't it? And so it's not that we're trying to keep the rules to be righteous. We're already righteous in Christ and therefore cling to him. These guys were in danger of discarding their relationship with Jesus to try to just keep a list of rules. And that's the danger that Paul is honing in on here. Nevertheless, verse 30, what does the scripture say? Cast out the bondwoman and her son, for the son of the bondwoman shall not be heir with the son of the free woman. This is what God told Abraham to do, and this had to be very difficult. Abraham found himself in a difficult spot. His precious oldest son had to be sent away. And so God told him to do it, and so Abraham obeyed God and gave him a jug of water and a loaf of bread and said, get out of here. Sounds horrible, but it's a picture of the flesh. And the Bible tells us, don't make any provision for the flesh. Send it away. And that's what God told Abraham to do. And it's the same for us. Any part of your heart that believes that somehow I'm going to be saved by my own strength and not trust completely in Jesus, his son, needs to be cast off. This is why legalism is so deadly. Verse 31, so then, brethren, we are not children of the bondwoman, but of the free. And I hope that as you have just absorbed that it produces some hope in your heart this morning. We're not born in bondage. We don't have to be in bondage. Rest in that. And I just want to read the first verse of the next chapter just because it's so amazing and to get a running start for next week. This is a teaser. Stand fast, therefore, in the liberty and the freedom by which Christ has made us free, and do not be entangled again with a yoke of bondage. Jesus paid it all. All to Him I owe. He cleansed us. He made us acceptable before the Father. Don't try to do it on your own. Yield yourself completely to Him and walk in relationship with Him. That's what He's commanding us to do. Abide in me and you'll bear much fruit. Find your life in me is what He tells us. Come to me, all you who are weary and heavy laden. I will give you rest for your soul. Anyone who thirsts, let him come unto me, and out of his innermost being will flow fountains of living water. The answer is in Jesus, and that's where we have to run, to flee to Jesus for refuge. And He saves us from the wrath to come. Let's pray.
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1: 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And God bless.

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I've been doing my part, but I ain't got much to show. So I'm asking you to show me some forgiveness.

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Only He can give us the ability to function in tough times. 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

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Too easy, you say? Well, that's a little secret that'll totally change your life. Keep it tuned right here to Real Hope Radio.

0: He makes himself known to his people, and he desires to be known by you. Keep listening.
1: You won't have to fear or worry. It'll be safe. No violence. Everyone will be trusted. It's just going to, I'm really looking forward to it. And we're all invited. Whosoever will, let him come and drink, Jesus said. It's yours free, but you must make the choice, right? That's perfect love gives the opponent or the person that the perfect choice. You can choose. I'm not going to force my love on you. I'm not going to force where I live upon you. If you desire to live with me, you're more than welcome, God says.

0: many in today's world are working so hard in expectation of retirement and the hope that one day they'll be able to rest from all their labors and retreat to some community or resort that they can live out the remainder of their days, resting, playing, and enjoying the joys and riches of all their labors. But how many of us have heard the stories, the sad news of reaching retirement age only to be hit with a health crisis, or worse yet, serious loss of life? You know, this life was never intended to be our final destination, friends. There is a resort coming, and there is someone we can resort to now to ensure we achieve that final destination where rest, peace, joy, and life are a sure thing. Would you like to know where this place is and who this individual is that can guarantee your future retirement expectations will not only be met, but exceeded, and even, dare I say, super exceeded? Then please join Pastor Bill Gallatin as we close out the book of Ezekiel right here on Walk in the Light.
1: And it shall come to pass that the fishers shall stand upon it from En-Gedi even unto En-Eglaim. So En-Eglaim is thought to be, by most scholars, the entrance of the Jordan River up by the Qumran area near Jericho, where the Dead Sea begins, and then it will be healed as it flows in there and meets the net area and heal all the way down to the middle, down toward Masada, actually the lower two-thirds of the Dead Sea, where En-Gedi is, where David hid from King Saul in the caves. Magnificent place that we visit every year with the waterfalls and the caves. Gorgeous place. It will be healed. And the Dead Sea, by the way, is six times saltier than the oceans of the earth. And it will be healed completely by this fountain that pours out of

0: the temple area during the kingdom age. Now, this is interesting. But the miry places thereof, oh, I didn't finish. I want to finish reading this because you that like to fish. From Engedi to Engleam, they shall be a place to spread forth nets. Their fish shall be according to their kinds as the fish of the great sea, exceeding many. Great fishing during the kingdom age. But the miry places thereof and the marishes or marsh thereof shall not be healed. They shall be given to salt. Now, you ever wonder why that just is thrown in there? It's interesting, the area that's going to be left to salt is on the eastern side of the Dead Sea, which is in Moab, which is where all the burial is going to be taking place of the hordes of Ham and Gog, or the Russian invasion and what's left after the carnage of the Battle of Armageddon. Remember we read about, you know, how horrible the Battle of Armageddon is and how long it'll take to bury the bodies. They'll have professional buriers and it'll take months. And because of the radioactivity, they'll put a sign. Normal people are to stay away from the bodies because of radiation poisoning. And then after 7 months, professional buriers come in and then they bury the bodies. And it's quite possible that as it describes this area, it's all on the eastern shore of what is today Jordan or the land of Moab at the Dead Sea, where all these bodies will be buried. And so more than likely, it's all covered. You see, as you go into the kingdom age, this massive area of burial that's just so salted that it can't seep into the Dead Sea or pollute ever again because of the salt. It's given to salt. If you want to make a little note of this, if you want to cross-reference this, Ezekiel 39:11 and Zephaniah 2:9. Now, you don't have to agree with me, but if you have a better idea, tell me. And by the river upon the bank thereof, on this side and on that side, shall grow all trees for meat, whose leaf shall not fade, neither shall the fruit thereof be consumed. It shall bring forth new fruit according to his months, because their waters they issued out of the sanctuary, and the fruit thereof shall be for meat, and the leaf thereof for medicine. So again, the beauty of being able to feast in these trees in paradise. But what's so wonderful is when God invites Ezekiel in, you want to go in so deep that you can't control things anymore, you got to completely trust me, is where you end up. The guarantee where you end up when you get out of the river, you end up in paradise. Thus saith the Lord God, this shall be the border whereby you shall inherit the land according to the 12 tribes of Israel. Joseph shall have two portions, speaking of his two sons, Ephraim and Manasseh. You shall inherit it one as well as another, concerning the which I lifted up mine hand to give it unto your fathers, and this land shall fall unto you for inheritance. In other words, as God raised his hand to swear an oath that this land will belong to you. It's yours. Now, it's very interesting. The boundaries here for the 12 tribes are not the geographical boundaries that are the promises to Abraham and his seed. Remember, the promise to Abraham, when Abraham was told to look, is when he came into the land of Canaan, or this land of Israel, as it is today, he said, look, and he said, I have promised you the land all the way to the Euphrates River. And from the Euphrates River down to the Red Sea to Egypt. From the middle of Lebanon across the top of Damascus. Do you realize that takes in all the land of Islam? And now you know the reason for the terrible stress and the wars and the pressures that are going on in the Mideast that will never be solved until the Lord himself returns. Now you know why Satan designed Islam. Because it covers all the land that is promised to the seed of Abraham through Isaac. So you see now, and you see, the Muslims know these promises. They know that. And that's why they're trying to drive the Jews out of existence. But here, Joseph is being given his portion, and you go down to verse 23, and you see all the 12 tribes. And it, we have the maps, how it's laid out, and the boundaries to Damascus, where the 12 tribes will be living in Israel, the land of Palestine, during the kingdom age. And by the way, Palestinian is an invention. There's no such thing as a natural blood Palestinian that is an Arab. The land of Palestine existed far before Arabs were even in the Holy Land. The Jews were original Palestinians. It's the name of the land given by the British Mandate. Palestine was named for that area, named after the Philistines. And the people that lived there were Jews. Jews are Palestinians. You need to do homework. I can give you some data to show you where the word Palestinian came from. It's Jewish, and it predated Islam by hundreds of years. Notice verse 23. It shall come to pass that at in what tribe the stranger sojourneth, there shall you give him his inheritance, saith the Lord God. God said this land is going to be for the seed of Abraham, Isaac, and Jacob, not Abraham and Ishmael. The promise comes through Isaac. Chapter 48. Now these are the names of the tribes from the north end of the coast of the way of Hethlon, as one goes to Hamath, Hazarnan, and the border of Damascus, northward to the coast of Hamath. For these are his sides, east and west, and a portion for Dan. Here's the grace of God has a place for Dan in the kingdom age, even though he's been left out during the tribulation with the privilege of, declaring the gospel of the kingdom because of his sin and idolatry. He was not given the privilege, but yet God has not forsaken them. All of Israel shall be saved. May not have the privilege to preach the gospel of the kingdom during the tribulation, but God has not forgotten them. You know, isn't that, again, the marvelous grace and love of God? We can fail miserably, but he won't forget us. His love is so great. And by the border of Dan from the east side unto the west side, a portion for Asher. And by the border of Asher from the east side even unto the west side, a portion for Naphtali. And by the border of Naphtali from the east side unto the west side, a portion for Manasseh. So again, on the picture, you'll see that they go horizontally across the land, living in their areas. Interestingly enough, as we go through these, the ones who get to live closest to the confines where the Lord will dwell, and the temple is, and the confines of the city of Jerusalem, are Benjamin and Judah, who remain faithful to the Lord longer than the northern 10 tribes that didn't go into idolatry. Get to live closest to the new or the Jerusalem that will be on the earth and to the city and the temple. And by the border of Manasseh from the east side unto the west side, a portion for Ephraim. And by the border of Ephraim from the east side even unto the west side, a portion for Reuben. And by the border of Reuben from the east side unto the west side, a portion for Judah. And by the border of Judah from the east side unto the west side shall be the offering which you shall offer of 25,000 reeds in breadth and in length as one of the other parts from the east side unto the west side. And the sanctuary shall be in the midst of it. And the oblation or the part apportioned that you shall offer unto the Lord shall be of 25,000 in length and of 10,000 breadth, or the area of the Lord's dwelling where he will stay when he visits the earth. And for them even the priests, this shall be the holy oblation toward the north, 25,000 in length, toward the west, 10,000 in breadth, toward the east, 10,000 in breadth. And so it goes on all the way down, giving again the portions where the Levitical priests will live. And remember, it says their portion is of the Lord. Now the portion for the prince, the residue shall be for the prince on the one side, and on the other the holy oblation, and of the possession of the city over against the 25,000 of the oblation, toward the east border, and westward over against the 25,000, toward the west border over against the portions for the prince, and it shall be the holy oblation, and the sanctuary of the house shall be in the midst thereof. So the temple in the center of Jerusalem with the Levites living around the presence of the Lord, and then all the tribes going north and south from that central area of the Holy Land during the kingdom age. And so giving all the portion. Verse 30, I want to show you something. I want to get this in tonight to show you something else about the kingdom age. These are the goings out of the city on the north side, 4,500 measures. And the gates of the city shall be after the names of the tribes of Israel. Three gates northward, one gate of Reuben, one gate of Judah, one gate of Levi. And at the east side, 4,500 and three gates, one gate for Joseph, one gate of Benjamin. And look at it again, one gate of Dan. The mercy and the grace of God has not forsaken Dan, even though he has failed as a tribe. At the south side, 4,500 measures, three gates and one gate of Simeon, one gate of Issachar, one gate of Zebulun. At the west side, 4,500, and with their three gates, one gate of Gad, one gate of Asher, one gate of Naphtali. It was round about 18,000 measures, and the name of the city from that day shall be Jehovah Shammah, or the Lord is there. Now, what was the promise to the people of Israel at the birth of Jesus? Emmanuel. God is with us. And he was rejected. And he's come again. And he's now with us. He's there, Jehovah Shammah, for 1,000 years on the earth. But for you and I that are born again, that have made Jesus Christ our Lord, he abides with you forever. Now, just to give you an idea, not one mention of the Ten Commandments, not one mention of the Ark of the Covenant or the menorah, and the only feasts mentioned are Passover and Tabernacles in the kingdom age and the worship in the temple. But turn quickly to Revelation chapter 3. I want to show you something else concerning the kingdom age and some of our responsibilities. In Revelation chapter 2, verse 24, but unto you I say, speaking to the church, I say, and unto the rest in Thyatira, as many as have not this doctrine, he's speaking about a false doctrine that he revealed earlier in this letter, as many as have not this doctrine, of which have not known the depths of Satan, as they speak, I will put upon you none of the burden. But that which you have already, hold fast till I come. In other words, you that have the truth, that are being faithful to Jesus Christ, as you see everybody around you beginning to compromise and give in. Hold fast. He that overcometh and keepeth my works unto the end, to him will I give power over the nations. Now notice how sin will be dealt with during the kingdom age. And he shall rule them with a rod of iron. As the vessels of a potter shall they be broken to shivers, even as I received of my Father. In other words, there will be instant judgment. No fooling around with pleas of insanity. We will reign with power. And it will be dealt with instantly. Now turn to Revelation chapter 5. Notice what John sees, what you and I have waiting for us to confirm what we will do in some of our responsibility on the earth during a 1,000-year reign as we transport back and forth from the New Jerusalem in our glorified state. John sees the church in verse 9 and says, they sung a new song, saying, thou art worthy to take the book. That would be the title deed to the earth. And to open the seals of judgment coming upon the earth. Remember, we're in heaven. The church is in glory, and that's what releases this. Remember, God could not destroy Sodom and Gomorrah till the righteous were snatched out of it. And remember, Lot didn't walk out. He was picked up and carried out. And then the judgment fell. And the angel said, we cannot destroy this place until you're taken out. Because God cannot destroy the unjust with the just. So the church is removed at the rapture, and then all hell is unleashed, the 7-year tribulation. And so we sing a new song, saying, thou art worthy to take the book, to open the seals thereof, for thou wast slain, and hast redeemed us to God by thy blood Who other than the church can sing that song? It's the church, the bride of Christ. Thou hast redeemed us to God by thy blood out of every kindred. It's the Gentile church, the Gentile bride. Every kindred and tongue and people and nation. Now notice, and hast made us unto our God kings and priests, and we shall reign on the earth. And our responsibility will be dealing justly with sin quickly. There will be righteousness for 1,000 years. And as I love to say, you won't have to worry about some sodomite trying to prey off your children, some predator. You won't have to worry about being raped or deceived or lied to. You see, those things won't take place in the kingdom age. You won't have to worry about children being stolen out of a grocery store or a parking lot, or someone breaking in your home, or saying, I love you, and give you a disease. Those things will never happen, you see. Someone won't be put in jail and then 7 months later walk the streets and do it again. It's going to be a beautiful place. Paradise. And we will reign on the earth and rule with Christ. What about the people who just want the goodies without being faithful to God during the kingdom age? Zechariah, verse 16 of chapter 14. It shall come to pass that everyone that is left of all the nations which came against Jerusalem, that would be Armageddon, that survived the tribulation, entered the kingdom age, shall even go up from year to year to worship the King, the Lord of hosts, and to keep the Feast of Tabernacles during the kingdom age. And it shall be that whosoever will not come up of all the families of the earth unto Jerusalem to worship the King, the Lord of hosts, even upon them shall be no rain. And if the family of Egypt go not up and come not, that have no rain, there shall be the plague wherewith the Lord will smite the heathen that come not up to keep the Feast of Tabernacles. This shall be the punishment of Egypt and the punishment of all nations that come not up to keep the Feast of Tabernacles. In that day there shall be upon the bells of the horses great bumper stickers on the mode of travel in those days. Holiness unto the Lord. And the pots in the Lord's house shall be like the bowls before the altar. Yea, every pot in Jerusalem and in Judah shall be holiness unto the Lord of hosts. And all they that sacrifice shall come and take of them and seed therein. And in that day there shall be no more the Canaanite in the house of the Lord of hosts. The Canaanite were sodomites, sexually perverted, and they murdered their own babies. The Canaanites, and they found the Canaanite cities in Israel. I've got the photographs, and what they would do to worship their gods and to control the population, to get rid of the babies, they designed a religion to put their babies in jars and embed them in the walls of their houses. That kind of thing will not take place during the kingdom age. You'll never have to fear walking the streets in a city or a village at night. Or maybe getting stranded in the country. You won't have to fear or worry. It'll be safe. No violence. Everyone will be trusted. I'm really looking forward to it. And we're all invited. Whosoever will, let him come and drink, Jesus said. It's yours free. But you must make the choice, right? That's perfect love gives the opponent or the person that the perfect choice. You can choose. I'm not going to force my love on you. I'm not going to force where I live upon you. If you desire to live with me, you're more than welcome, God says. Father, thank you so much, Lord, for that wonderful kingdom that is so close. Those places, Lord, that you've prepared for us. Lord, we thank you for the example of your love and your mercy for the tribe of Dan. Lord, you love us the same way. We fail miserably, Lord, and yet you won't break your covenant, that new covenant that's in your blood, that cup that you drank on our behalf, Lord, the cup of God's wrath. Oh, Jesus, work in our lives that we'd not be afraid to be wounded for others. Change us, Lord. Give us the depth of your love through your Spirit. Take us into the deep waters, Lord, where nothing but the head, Jesus Christ, will be seen. No more drawing attention to ourselves, just dying to self, living for you, being swept away in your love and your grace, ending up in paradise. In Jesus' name we pray.
1: 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Well, we look forward to hearing from you and to our next time together as we go for another Walk in the Light. I

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Only He can give us the ability to function in tough times. He's just waiting for you to reach out.

When you become a child of God, in that moment, you never have to be afraid of anything. For God has not given us a spirit of fear, but of power and of love and of a sound mind.

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For God has not given us a spirit of fear, but of power and of love and of a sound mind.

0: Welcome to Searchlight, a survey through Scripture with Pastor John Corson. It is our desire to bring you a systematic study of the entire Bible, chapter by chapter, book by book. Here on Searchlight, we are studying the very last chapter of the book of Romans. Now, at first glance, this chapter might not seem to contain anything of importance. It's mostly just a list of names of people that the Apostle Paul is greeting. But this list of names tells us a lot. First, it tells us that Paul was a friend maker, and that is a good thing for us to be as well. This list also shows the diversity and importance of gifts in the body and how they are used. Let's now join Pastor John for the continuation of our study and see what we can learn from these friends of Paul.
1: He says, "Then also greet Mary, who bestowed much labor on us." Greet Mary, who bestowed much labor. The word labor there is interesting. Same word is used in Luke chapter 5, verse 5, in which it says, those fishermen toiled all night, labored all night, but caught nothing. It's the idea of sweating. And this Mary bestowed much sweat upon us, if you would. She really worked. She really gave herself in this laboring kind of ministry, which intrigues me because, oh, there's six Marys mentioned in the New Testament. When you think of Mary, you either think of the Mary that

0: brought forth Jesus Christ. The virgin who is just, man, chosen. Or you think of Mary of Bethany, who sat at the feet of Jesus Christ while her sister Martha was laboring, same word, toiling in the kitchen. And Mary, she sat there. Martha said, "Lord, have my sister come and help me." And Jesus said, "Oh, Martha, one thing is needful." Keep it simple. In other words, Martha, you don't have to be working so hard in the kitchen. And Mary, she's chosen the better thing, sitting here. Well, that's the kind of legacy, the kind of vibes, the kind of image that's attached to the Marys. This Mary, though, she's a laborer. She's a worker. She's just a get down and get grungy and get in there and toil and do whatever. She's a worker, and Paul greets her. I wonder if this Mary ever thought, my name is Mary, and all these Marys before me are these sensitive, sitting at the feet kind of ladies, and I'm a laborer. That's just the way I am. It's the way I'm built. It's the way I work. I find that it's truly a red letter day in the walk of a believer when he or she sheds the self-imposed pressures or expectations of what he or she thinks that he or she should be. Oftentimes we admire somebody else. We look at somebody else. We want to be like somebody else, and we put this pressure to be what we're not. Great is the day when you realize, even if my name is Mary, fact of the matter is I'm a practical, get down, get dirty kind of woman. So I'm just going to do it. I'm just going to be who I am. And now her name is recorded throughout history as one who was noteworthy, one who was commended, because she just did what she was made to do, regardless of what the other Marys before her were like. She just said, "Hey, I'm a laborer. That's what I'll do." Be who you are. Don't try to be like somebody else. Don't try to be like Dennis Carruthers, please. Or Scott Biondi or Dick Bowden or John Corson. Be who you are. Just enjoy the way the Lord made you. We need you to be who you are, regardless of what your image, your name, the expectations that you've placed upon yourself. Just be who you are in the Lord. This Mary was one who just labored. And salute, verse 7. Andronicus and Junia, interesting, my kinsmen, fellow prisoners, who are of note among the apostles and were in Christ before me. Bible students, this is an important verse. This is a nugget, because Andronicus and Junia, a husband and wife team, were apostles. This is one of the key understandings in grabbing a hold of what the apostolic ministry is. Some would say there's only 11 apostles, or perhaps 12 if you include Paul in the position that Judas vacated. No more apostles. Wait a minute. There are those that say there are no apostles in the church today. I would question that. On one hand, I agree. On the other hand, I disagree. What do you mean, John? What do you mean you agree? I agree with you if you say there are no apostles, if you're talking about the apostles that were appointed by Jesus Christ. There are no more. Only the 11, perhaps the apostle Paul, I believe would fit into that category. For those apostles had to have seen Jesus visibly. They had to have a firsthand knowledge of his ministry. And their ministry had to be confirmed, as I understand it, with signs and wonders. that were observable, validating, verifying their apostolic ministry, those appointed by Jesus. But there are three categories of apostles that are each linked with one of the three persons of the Trinity. God the Father, you see, had one apostle. The word apostle simply means sent forth. And the one apostle of God the Father is Jesus Christ. Hebrews chapter 3 says, "Wherefore, holy brethren, partakers of the heavenly calling, consider the apostle and high priest of our profession, Christ Jesus." So God the Father sent one apostle, one who was sent out from heaven by the Father. Jesus the Son sent out 12 apostles. God the Father sent out one. There are no others being sent by the Father. Jesus sent out 12. But the Holy Spirit sent out many others, of which were Andronicus and Junia and Titus and Timothy and Barnabas and a host of others who were called in the Scriptures apostles. So, the apostolic ministry, in my opinion, goes on today very definitely. Those that are sent out by the Spirit, those who feel called in their hearts to go forth. And I believe that perhaps we would more accurately call missionaries apostles. The problem is that people misunderstand that term and it causes all sorts of trippy confusions, which is sort of sad. But the Holy Spirit appoints apostles. And here, take note, man. It says Andronicus and Junia, Paul's relatives. They were kinsmen of Paul. They were also in prison with Paul at some point. And they're apostles. They were noted amongst the apostles, you see. Interesting. Greet Amplius, verse 8, my beloved in the Lord. And salute Urbane. He was a suave kind of guy. He's our helper in Christ. And Stachys, my beloved, and salute Apelles, approved in Christ. I salute him. This guy is approved in Christ. Pray tell, how can I be approved in Christ? Well, here's a very simple way. 2 Timothy 2:15 says, study to show yourself what? Approved unto God, workman that needeth not to be ashamed, rightly dividing the word of truth. So by virtue of the fact that you're here tonight, I believe you who came for the purpose of studying the Scriptures, you are showing yourself as being approved of God. Study that you might show yourselves approved unto God. Workmen, not ashamed, not caught up or done in by argumentations of the cynic or the unbeliever. Well, anyway, this Apelles was approved also. Salute them which are of Aristobulus' household. William Barclay points out that Aristobulus was the grandson of Herod the Great. Who was Herod the Great? He was the guy that tried to annihilate the baby Jesus by slaughtering infants 2 years of age and under. He was the guy that killed his sons and murdered his wife, one of them, while she was taking a bath. He butchered people. He butchered wives and kids and family members, anyone who was a threat to his power. He would do in. They said in his day it was safer to be Herod's dog than to be his son. Dangerous thing to be Herod's son. People feared him. They also hated him. He knew it. So when he was diseased and about to die, he knew that no one would feel sorry once he passed away. He had his soldiers gather up 100 popular citizens of Jerusalem. And he gave this order: the moment I die, kill these 100 popular citizens of Jerusalem. I know they're not going to be mourning when I die, but let there be mourning and wailing in the city when these 100 are killed the same time that I cease to be. Well, they did that. They gathered the men. They were under orders. They feared Herod. But once he died, they let the 100 go, and there was a celebration in the city. This man, it is believed, was the grandson of Herod. Residing in Rome, as we know from history, he did. And evidently, many in his house became believers. And so Paul says, "Hey, greet these who are in the house of the grandson of Herod." Now, verse 11, for you that are interested in Paul, is intriguing. "Salute Herodian, my kinsman or relative." Because verse 11 follows verse 10, as is usually the case, it would seem to be that Herodian, a derivative of Herod in name, if you would, that Herodian, one of the lineage of Herod or related to Herod, this terrible person. And now following the discussion of Aristobulus, the grandson of Herod, Herodian was related to Herod himself and was my kinsman, which means that Paul the apostle was probably related to Herod the Great. If that be so, the implications are intriguing. You who are students of Paul know that he was a driven man. Before his conversion, he was driven. He said, "Man, I was a Pharisee of Pharisees. Concerning the law, I was blameless." And he's vehement in his zeal to stand up for the law of Judaism, for the legal system. And he becomes this enraged person when he feels that Judaism is being threatened by this new group called Christians or the Way. And he goes on the warpath. What made him such a driven man? What made him so zealous for righteousness? So determined to show that he was a pure person? Could it be that he was perhaps embarrassed of being linked to this butcher, this half Jew, half Idumean, this character called Herod, despised, despicable, who left a bad taste in the mouth of all the Jews in Israel? Could it be that moved Paul to say, "I'm going into Judaism radically"? I think it's a very real possibility. And if that be so, man, I think Paul models for us the way that we're to react or respond to family members, parents, grandparents, whatever, that may not be what we think that they should have been. What do you mean, John? He didn't say, "I'm dysfunctional." He didn't say, "I need to join Herodians Anonymous." He didn't say, "I need a lot of therapy because I'm related to Herod." Nah. He just went off in the opposite direction saying, "Herod was a murderer, a blasphemer, a loser. I am now going to strive to keep the law and live for God." Even though he was mistaken in his zeal, God saw his heart, and God corrected Paul on the road to Damascus. But I do believe that in this time in which we live, when everybody is claiming that they have problems because of ancestors, that we see in Paul a very wonderful, practical model. And I really feel that we as believers must reject what the world is propagating in saying, "Well, the reason I've got so many problems is because Mommy Dearest or because of Daddy." or because of my past. Everybody has pain in their past. Paul would tell us the truth when he said, "This one thing I do, forgetting the things which lie behind, I press on towards the high mark of the calling of Christ." That's the key. Move on. And if anything, determine that you're not going to be what you're upset that you were exposed to from your granddad or your dad or your stepmom or whatever it might be. Just say, "Hey, great. This is what I'm not going to be." Interesting, it would seem as though Paul was a relative of Herod. "Greet them," verse 11, "that be of the household of Narcissus, which are in the Lord, and salute Tryphena," verse 12, "and Tryphosa." These are sisters, Tryphena and Tryphosa. Their names mean dainty and delicate. I'd like to see these two ladies. Tryphena and Tryphosa. And dainty and delicate, again, notice they were those who labored in the Lord, down and dirty. Dainty and delicate, toiling. That's the same idea that we talked about with Mary. They were sweaters, perspirers. These two are going to be interesting. Tryphena and Tryphosa, greeted by Paul. And watch this. Verse 12 goes on to say, "Salute the beloved Persis, which also labored much in the Lord." Notice, salute the beloved Persis. Persis is a female feminine name. She is called the beloved. And I point this out, compare this with verse 8 and 9. "Greet Amplius, my beloved," he's male. "Greet Stachys," verse 9, "my beloved," he's male. But greet the beloved Persis. Paul is very careful here, I think, to make sure that he relates to men in a different way than he relates to the sisters in ministry, in service. Some might say that's legalism, chauvinism, old-fashionedism, whatever, but I still say that there needs to be great care that men relate in ministry to men, discipling men, and women relate in ministry to women, discipling women. In the counseling and the discipling and in the intimate praying, it should be men with men and women with women. Paul says if a woman has a question, she's to ask her husband, and I think that still is applicable to this day. I think it's wisdom. Not legalism, wisdom. And I think that Paul is once more modeling that when he calls these men, my beloved, but when it comes to Persis, oh, the beloved Persis. He doesn't use the possessive word, my beloved. He keeps her at a good, wise distance. Ah, she's beloved. He doesn't say, she's mine. She's my beloved. The beloved Persis, greet her too, you see. Just wisdom. She labored much in the Lord. And salute Rufus, chosen in the Lord, and his mother, who's also mine. The one who mothered me. An older lady. An older gal, Rufus's mother. Now, who's Rufus? We talked about this, I think, briefly on Sunday in the amphitheater. Rufus, it seems, is the same Rufus that's talked about in Mark chapter 15, verse 21. Rufus, the brother of Alexander, and the two of them had a father whose name was Simon of Cyrene, or Niger, the black man. Who was Simon the Cyrene, or Simon Niger, the black man? Who was this man? He was one who came up from Africa to Jerusalem to celebrate and observe the Passover proceedings when he lined up along the Via Dolorosa as the crowd was gathering on that Good Friday. And as he watched the proceedings, no doubt straining his neck and perhaps squinting his eyes and trying to get a view, a perspective of what was happening, probably right before where he was standing, Jesus falls to the ground. He can not bear the weight of the cross. Having already been beaten beyond recognition, his back stripped with the flagellum, having already endured more physical pain than really is humanly possible, as he carried the cross, he collapsed under the weight of it, understandably. And by the way, he really couldn't carry his own cross, because the carrying of the cross was to be taken as a public proclamation of guilt. You carried your cross to proclaim publicly and openly, I am guilty. Therefore, Jesus could not carry the cross because he wasn't guilty.
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He is that ever-present help in time of trouble.

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He knows you better than you do, and he still loves you. Talk to him, and he will surely respond.

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1: It is time for a daily walk with Pastor John Randall. Imagine being on the receiving end of a letter from the Lord that was full of commendations and encouragement to keep doing what you're doing. Wouldn't that feel great? We'll be looking at the Lord's letter to the church in Philadelphia, found in Revelation chapter 3, verses 7 through 13. They received such a letter, and we'll look at that today on the broadcast, so we too can please the Lord with our lives. Here is Pastor John.
2: Revelation chapter 3. This morning, I'd like to draw your attention to the 7th verse of Revelation chapter 3. As we consider together this morning, the faithful church. Revelation chapter 3, beginning in verse 7, if you'd follow along with me in your Bibles. And to the angel of the church in Philadelphia write, these things says he who is holy, he who is true, he who has the key of David, he who opens and no one shuts and shuts and

0: no one opens. I know your works. I've set before you an open door, and no one can shut it. For you have a little strength, and you've kept my word, and you haven't denied my name. Indeed, I will make those of the synagogue of Satan who say they are Jews and are not, but lie. Indeed, I will make them come and worship before your feet and to know that I have loved you. Because you have kept my command to persevere, I also will keep you from the hour of trial which shall come upon the whole world to test those who dwell on the earth. Behold, I am coming quickly. Hold fast what you have, that no one may take your crown. And he who overcomes, I will make a pillar in the temple of my God, and he shall go out no more. And I will write on him the name of my God and the name of the city of my God, the New Jerusalem, which comes down out of heaven from my God. And I will write on him my new name. And he who has an ear to hear, let him hear what the Spirit says to the churches. This morning, we arrive at the sixth of seven letters written by Jesus to the churches in Asia Minor. In the first few letters, we observed how that Jesus pointed out where the churches had drifted away in different areas from God's original intention for them. Yet with every assessment that Jesus made, he gave the church an opportunity to repent and to return. And the reason that these letters were written to begin with was because of his great love for the church. And friend, listen, the Lord loves you this morning. And if you have come to this service and you are not currently walking with the Lord, or you have drifted away from him, he doesn't condemn you this morning. He's seeking to draw you back. And before this service comes to a close, I'm going to give you an opportunity to get right with God, to respond to his love, and to receive Christ. But the sixth letter written to the church of Philadelphia is extremely encouraging. For although the church of Philadelphia wasn't a perfect church, because there isn't one, it was a faithful church. And this is the one letter where Jesus doesn't have anything bad to say about this particular congregation. Historically speaking, the city of Philadelphia was located in a beautiful valley, 25 miles southeast of the city of Sardis. The city was named after the king of Pergamus who built the city. The word Philadelphia means brotherly love. And it's interesting to note that this word is used six times in the New Testament, and this is the seventh and final occasion of its use. But the city of Philadelphia was also located strategically in an area of business. It rested on one of the greatest trade routes in the country. And because of its location, it was referred to as the Gateway of the East. It became one of the main communication lines of Rome and maintained a considerable amount of influence as it could connect you from one continent to another. One of the original purposes behind the city of Philadelphia was to make it a center for spreading the Greek language, cultures, and manners throughout Asia. It was built with a deliberate intention of being like a missionary city of Greek influence within the world. Yet, like so many of the other surrounding cities, Philadelphia was influenced greatly by idolatry. Since grapes were one of the major crops grown in the region, they conveniently worshipped the god Dionysus, who is the god of wine and partying. There were additional altars and temples dedicated to false gods, and where there were so many pagan places of worship in Philadelphia that it became known as the Little Athens, or Athens away from Athens. But as influential as the city was, it suffered a great deal of destruction because it was also located on an active fault line. And throughout its history, on more than one occasion, the city had been devastated by severe earthquakes. But in the midst of this very dark and idolatrous culture, a faithful church had been planted. and the church had been given a unique and powerful opportunity for ministry. And like the previous letters, Jesus opens with an introduction to the messenger of the church, referred to as the angel, which more than likely was the pastor of the church. And following this foreword to the pastor, Jesus gives a description of himself as the author in order that they would know who this letter was coming from. And he gives a description with several characteristics when he says in verse 7, "These things says he who is holy, who is true, who has the keys of David, and opens and no one shuts, and shuts and no one opens." Jesus mentions four features of his character to describe himself to the church. And he starts out by saying, the one who is writing to you is he who is holy. In both the Old and New Testament, the word for holy or holiness means something that is set apart, something that is in a separate class all by itself. It describes that which is anti-secular, unrelated to that which is worldly or temporal. It's something that is elevated out of the sphere of what is ordinary. To say that God is holy is to say that he is utterly separate from sin, and therefore his character is completely unblemished and flawless. The title Holy One is a title used for Jesus, pointing to the fact that he is the Messiah and that he is God. The Bible tells us that the Lord desires that we would be holy, that we would be set apart from this world for the purposes that God has for us. The whole purpose of God in redemption is to make us holy and to restore us. To accomplish this, the Lord disengages us from the earthly ambitions and draws us away from the cheap and unworthy prizes that worldly men set their hearts on, that we would be holy, that we would be set apart for the purposes of God. But Jesus not only describes himself as holy, but also as he who is true, meaning genuine, authentic, real. Jesus isn't an imitation, a fake, or a phony knockoff. He's the genuine article. He is the real deal. He is true. And today we live in the midst of a world that is under the influence of the father of lies, who is the devil. And there are many that say the truth is relative. Truth is whatever you want it to be. That's your truth. This is my truth. And maybe you've been under that influence. But Jesus declared that he is the way, the absolute truth, and the life. He is the only true God. And when Jesus refers to himself as true or being the truth, it's not simply signifying that he is truthful, but that he is truth and the source of truth. Truth is God perfectly revealed and known. He is the truth. The Bible says in 1 John chapter 5, verse 20, "And we know that the Son of God has come and has given us an understanding that we may know him who is true, and we are in him who is true, and he is Son Jesus Christ. This is the true God and eternal life." The Bible says you shall know the truth, and the truth shall make you free. It'll set you free. Perhaps you've been ensnared by the false narratives of this world that suggest things like you can be a good person and make it to heaven, or all roads lead to God, just pick one, or heaven isn't real, or hell isn't real, or you can live a life of sin and never suffer the consequences, or truth is whatever you want it to be. But all of those ideas are lies from the devil to lead people astray. But the Savior, Jesus Christ, is the truth, and the truth of his word opens the eyes of those blinded by the deception and the lies of sin and Satan. Because Jesus is holy and Jesus is true, he can be trusted. Jesus also reveals to the church of Philadelphia that he has all authority, that is, with the ability to open and shut doors. He says, "He who has the keys of David, he who opens and no one shuts, and shuts and no one opens." When the Bible refers to keys, it speaks of the authority that one has. You probably this morning have keys in your pocket or in your purse, ladies, that indicate both access and authority. It indicates areas in your life that you have access and entrance to. So when Jesus says that he has the keys, that means he has authority. The Bible tells us in Revelation chapter 1, verse 18, concerning Jesus, he said, I am he who lives and was dead, and behold, I'm alive forevermore. Amen. And I have the keys of death and Hades. In Matthew chapter 16, verse 19, Jesus said, and I will give you the keys to the kingdom of heaven. In Revelation 9, 1, it says, to him who was given the key to the bottomless pit. And with the authority that Jesus has and the keys that he holds, listen, he has the ability to open and close any doors that he desires to. He has the keys. Jesus can do what no one else can accomplish apart from him. Doors in the Bible are seen as opportunities that are set before us, as prospects that the Lord presents us with. So the Lord says to the church in Philadelphia, he's holy, that he is true, and he has all authority with keys to open and shut doors. And then he says to this faithful church, in light of who he is, in verse 8, I know your works. See, I have set before you an open door, and no one can shut it. Jesus says to this church, I'm aware of the work that you're involved with. I know about the labor that you're engaged in, the good works that you're doing, the effort that you're putting forth. I know about it. But the Lord then said, in addition to that, he wanted this church to see, to observe with eyes of faith that he was setting before them an open door, a new open door for ministry. One of the doors that he opened was the door of evangelism. Because Philadelphia was located on the main eastern trade route, the gospel could be taken effectively into the known world. The Lord said, I'm opening a new door for you. One that hasn't been opened before. One that you didn't know about. I'm opening it. I have the keys. And listen, when I open it, nobody's going to shut it. When the Lord opens a door, no one can shut it. When the Lord shuts the door, nobody can open it. When I read this, can I just say to you, I get pretty excited because I realize that God can open doors that no one else can. He presents us with opportunities to advance his kingdom, often in ways that we hadn't thought about. For example, here. Here. If you would have asked me a year ago, I would have never thought about. But the Lord opened a door. He opened a door. For years, we prayed for a parking lot. We still do. I should have said a building also, but it doesn't matter. You're the building. You're the church. But I look back over this last year and I have observed and seen the Lord open new doors for this fellowship that only he could open. And I have also seen him shut doors. And I can sense the moving of God's spirit in a fresh way in the place that God has put us for such a time as this. And he says to this faithful church in Philadelphia, I've opened a door for you. Folks, did you know that the Lord exhorts us to pray for doors to open? Jesus said, knock and the door will be open to you. In 1 Corinthians 16, 9, the apostle Paul said, a great and effective door has been opened unto us, and there are many adversaries. Anytime God opens a door, there's always going to be opposition that you're going to face. In Colossians chapter 4, Paul said, pray for us that God would open a door for us for the word, to speak the mystery of Christ, for which I'm also in chains. Maybe today you're knocking on some doors that haven't opened yet. Don't lose heart. When the Lord opens the door, it becomes clear, it becomes obvious. And if he closes the door, don't huff and puff and try to blow it down. Don't try to barrel through it. If he shuts it, he shuts it. That means he's going to open some other door. Sometimes we just narrow it down. Lord, you've got two doors. These two for you, Lord, just whatever ones that you choose of the two that I've shown you, go ahead and open it. What if there's a fourth door that you haven't even thought about? Listen, just knock on the doors, and if the Lord opens it, then he'll make it clear to you. Jesus now applauds this faithful church in Philadelphia when he says in verse 8, you have a little strength, but you've kept my word and you have not denied my name. It almost seems like a backhanded compliment. You know, I want to compliment you. You have a little strength. But no, this is a good thing. You have a little strength, The word for strength means power. Jesus knew that their strength was limited. They weren't the largest church in town, but they were strong. They were small and they were mighty in the Lord. They were making a difference, an impact in that community, and Jesus commends them for it. Folks, the Bible tells us that the Lord's strength is made perfect even in our weakness. That in our weakness, he is made strong. When we are weak, he's strong on our behalf, folks. The Bible says, be strong in the Lord and in the power of his might. You may have come here this morning feeling very weak, maybe physically or spiritually, but there is strength of heaven available that can uphold you. The Bible promises that. There is strength enough for our weakness today, and that strength is found in Christ. The Bible tells us such a wonderful, powerful promise in Isaiah chapter 40. It says he gives power to the weak, and to those who have no might, he increases their strength. Even the youths shall faint and be weary, and the young men shall utterly fall. But listen, those who wait on the Lord shall renew their strength. They shall mount up with wings like eagles. They shall run and not be weary. They shall walk and not faint. Friend, maybe you feel weary today. Wait on the Lord. Wait on the Lord. Wait on the Lord. Allow him to strengthen you. I also believe that this reference to a little strength meant they were becoming stronger. You have a little strength, but they were growing stronger. The church there in Philadelphia was reviving. The Apostle Paul said, when I'm weak, that's when I'm truly strong. One of the prerequisites for the reviving of a church is the realization of her own weakness apart from Christ. It's the understanding that we are weak that leads us back to the strength that's made available in Christ. And although the church in Philadelphia had a little strength, they had been, and this is what Jesus commends them for, you have been faithful, notice this, to keep my word. The church was commended by Christ for being faithful to hold fast, to keep the word of God. This church not only had the word, but they obeyed the word. They kept the word. They lived according to God's word, and it made the difference in their lives. The word had transformed them. Friend, there is power in the word of God, and there is a great need for the church right now to keep the word of God. How do you know if a church is faithful or not? Whether or not they're being true to God's word, that's how you know. Churches that are departing from the word of God, having historic moments of things that have no biblical precedent, I question whether they're keeping God's word, and they're out there. Turning from God's word, doing things that aren't found in scripture and attributing it to the work of the Holy Spirit or something new, this historic thing that we're about to launch, it hasn't happened, but we're doing it. Listen, that's a real danger. You're not keeping the word of God. You're turning from God's word. And Jesus commends the church that holds fast. Are we keeping God's word this morning? We cannot deviate from it. We cannot alter the straight and narrow course on this broad, progressive road of compromise and justification of sin to turn back. Listen, you can't do that. We can't deviate from this course that God has set us on. Jesus commends the church for keeping the word. Friend, are you keeping the word? Are we keeping the word as a congregation? We need to be. They've been faithful to keep the word, but this is the other thing that's commendable. They did not deny the name of Jesus. They hadn't denied his deity. Many had. Many had denied Jesus, who he was, but not the church in Philadelphia. The world today blasphemes the name of Jesus, is offended at the name of Jesus, uses his name as a word of profanity. Why? Why use the name of Jesus in that way? Why not use some other name? Why not use the name Buddha when you want to be profane? Because there's no power in that name. There's only power in the name of Jesus. That's why people use it, because there's power in that name. The Bible tells us God has highly exalted him and given him a name which is above every name, that at the name of Jesus, every knee should bow, every tongue should confess, those on earth and those under the earth, that Jesus Christ is Lord to the glory of God the Father. The Bible says in Acts chapter 4, verse 12, listen, there is salvation in no other name, for there is no other name under heaven given among whereby men must be saved. Friends, there's only one name that has the power to save, and that's the name of Jesus. It's a powerful name. And Jesus commends this church. They kept the word. They hadn't denied his name. And because of this faithfulness to persevere in the midst of pressure and persecution, the Lord says to them that they would be blessed and that he would have his hand upon them.
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0: When you look back through the letters that are written in the book of Revelation, we've pointed out in our study together that sometimes you can find parallel historical things that took place that really correlate with the churches. And during this particular time, when looking at the Church of Philadelphia, it reminds us of a time in church history that started about the year 1750 to the present time, called the missionary movement. A missionary movement. There was this movement of people that began to take the gospel in every direction. It started about 1750 to the present time. And some of the things that accompanied this or were a catalyst for it was a rediscovery of the Word of God, a rediscovery of God's Word, and then a rediscovery of the Great Commission, and then a realization of the return of Christ. Those things were what were used to motivate people to take the Word of God and preach it to the uttermost parts of the world. The church basically began to awaken from its sleep. Men like William Carey set out for India. Hudson Taylor set out for China. D.L. Moody to America. Charles Spurgeon impacting England. David Livingstone in the 1800s. The story is told about this young Scotsman that had completed his medical education and was ready for whatever God wanted for him. And one day he was sitting listening to a man by the name of Robert Moffat talk about his ministry in Africa, and he shared his overwhelming burden for the people. And Livingstone was so inspired and moved by what he heard that he rose up from that meeting and he agreed to the challenge to go out. And it was 20 words, he said, that changed his life. 20 words, and here they were. And this was the words of Robert Moffat that inspired Livingstone to take the gospel into the unknown parts of Africa. These were the words, quote, "I have sometimes seen in the morning sun the smoke of 1,000 villages where no missionary has ever been." And it was that phrase right there that stirred his heart to take the gospel to the unknown world. Livingstone spent the rest of his life preaching the gospel in Africa. And when he died, he was found in his hut on his knees praying. And that's where he died.
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0: The following is an excerpt from Pastor Chuck Smith.
1: As Paul said, the night is far spent. The world has gone through a long night of darkness, and it is getting darker. But thank God, we can see the dawning of a new day. We're very close to the time of the coming of our Lord. And the Lord gave us a lot of signs to look for that we might be alert, that we might be aware that the time of the Lord's coming is very, very close. Paul wrote to Timothy in his second letter, "Know this, that in the last days, perilous times would come, because men would love themselves, and they would be proud, boastful, blasphemers, disobedient to parents, unthankful, unholy. They will not keep their word, and their love for pleasure will exceed their love for God." But I'm convinced that we are on the border of the return of the Lord. You say, "Oh, Chuck, you said that back in 1970. Yep. And we are now 37 years closer. As Paul said, knowing the time, high time to wake up out of our sleep. For now is our salvation nearer than when we believed. The day is at hand. As Jesus said, when you see these things begin to come to pass, look up, lift up your head, for your redemption is getting close."
0: That was an excerpt from Pastor Chuck Smith shortly before he died in 2013. It still holds true, and more so today.

0: Welcome to The Word for Today, featuring the Bible teaching of Pastor Chuck Smith, founder of the Calvary Chapel Movement. This radio program is a verse-by-verse study through the entire Bible. And on today's edition of The Word for Today, Pastor Chuck continues with not taking God into account as we pick up in Zephaniah chapter 1, verse 11. And now, with today's message, here's Pastor Chuck.
1: Howl, ye inhabitants of Mektet, for all of the merchant people are cut down, all they that bear silver are cut off. And it shall come to pass at that time that I will search Jerusalem with candles and punish the men that are settled on their lees, that say in their heart, the Lord will not do good, neither will he do evil. In other words, God is withdrawn. It doesn't matter to God. We can live as we please. What difference does it make to God? He won't do good. He won't do evil. People who live as though God did not exist. Now, I think that we look at some people and we are appalled at the brazen declarations that they make of atheism. They are so bold in their speaking out against the things of God, and many times we are shocked at their blasphemies. But you know, I think that even worse than some of these blasphemous persons are people who say they believe in God, and yet they live as though God did not exist. Who never take God into account in any of the decisions of their lives. Now, to me, this is a greater blasphemy than a man who utters oaths with his mouth. Is a man say, oh, I believe in God. Yes, I believe in God. But he never takes God into account in any of the decisions.

0: making processes, never seeks the Lord. He has the attitude, well, the Lord's not going to do good or do evil. It's that careless attitude concerning God and the things of God. The Lord said he's going to punish those who have settled on their lees. Therefore, their goods shall become a booty. Their house is a desolation. And boy, as you go and you go through the archaeological digs that Professor Shiloh has made, you see what desolation has become of their houses. They shall also build houses, but not inhabit them, and they shall plant vineyards, but not drink the wine thereof. The great day of the Lord is near, it is near, and it hasteth greatly, even the voice of the day of the Lord, the mighty man shall cry there bitterly. That day is a day of wrath, it is a day of trouble, of distress, a day of wasteness and desolation, a day of darkness and gloominess, a day of clouds and thick darkness, a day of the trumpet, the battle trumpet that calls the troops to assemble, an alarm against the fenced cities, against the high towers. I will bring distress upon men, that they shall walk like blind men because they have sinned against the Lord, and their blood shall be poured out as dust, and their flesh as the dung. Neither their silver nor their gold will be able to deliver them in the day of the Lord's wrath, but the whole land shall be devoured by the fire of his jealousy, for he shall make even a speedy riddance of them all that dwell in the land. And of course, the prophecy here does definitely spread out in the double fulfillment going to the great day of God's judgment that is coming yet upon the earth. Gather yourselves together, yea, gather together, O nation, not desired. Now that not desired in the Hebrew literally means a nation that knows no shame. They were doing shameful things, but they refused to be ashamed. Before the decree bring forth, before the day pass as the chaff, before the fierce anger of the Lord come upon you, before the day of the Lord's anger is come upon you, seek ye the Lord, all ye meek of the earth, which have wrought his judgment. Seek righteousness, seek meekness. It may be ye shall be hid in the day of the Lord's anger. And so the Lord's promise to hide those from the day of his anger. When the great tribulation comes upon the earth, just before it comes, and what will actually be the final straw, so to speak, will be the desecration of the rebuilt temple in Jerusalem. Now, prophetically, the temple is to be rebuilt. And when the temple is rebuilt, this man who in the scripture is known as the son of perdition or the man of sin, the beast, often called the Antichrist, he is going to come to the temple. He's going to stand in the holy place and declare that he is God, and is going to demand to be worshiped as God. And Jesus, speaking to Israel, to the Jews at this time, who see this manifestation, said to them, "And when you see the abomination of desolation that Daniel the prophet spoke about, standing in the holy place, then flee to the wilderness." Now, in the book of Revelation chapter 12, as John sees, first of all, the woman, Israel, clothed with the sun and the moon and the 12 stars. And then he sees the second wonder in heaven, the great dragon, Satan, who is cast out of heaven. And he goes to make war against the woman's seed, or the remnant of the nation of Israel, or the people of Israel. But in the book of Revelation, it says that the woman's seed are given wings of an eagle, to bear them to the wilderness place where they will be nourished for 3.5 years, so that they will not come under the dominion and the control of the Antichrist, but will flee to this wilderness place that God has prepared for them, which according to Isaiah chapter 16 will be the rock city of Petra, where many of the Jews will flee for survival, and God will watch over them and take care of them there. This also is made mention of in the 26th chapter of Isaiah, the last few verses, where God bears them safely to a place of refuge until his indignation be overpassed, or the wrath of God, the judgments of God are over. So here again is the promise of the Lord for those people in that day to seek the Lord. All ye meek of the earth, which have wrought his judgment, seek righteousness, seek meekness. It may be ye shall be hid in the day of the Lord's anger. It is possible that they can be those that will be preserved miraculously by God in this wilderness place where they will be taken care of by the Lord for 3.5 years. So that's a yet future experience for the Jews. It is not the church. The church, of course, will be caught up in the rapture before these things take place. For he said, Gaza shall be forsaken, or Gaza, and Ashkelon a desolation. And they shall drive out Ashdod at the noonday, and Ekron shall be rooted up. These are the cities, the major cities of the Philistines, the Gaza, Ashkelon, Ashdod, Ekron. Woe to the inhabitants of the seacoast, the nation of the Cherethites, for the word of the Lord is against you, O Canaan, the land of the Philistines. I will even destroy thee, that there shall be no inhabitant. And the seacoast shall be dwellings and cottages for shepherds and folds for flocks. And the coast shall be for the remnant of the house of Judah. Now, this is a fascinating prophecy. Because during the time of the Old Testament, the Philistines were one of the strong and perennial enemies of the Jews. The cities of Gaza, Ashkelon, Ashdod, Ekron, Gath were the major Philistine cities. They were in the coastal plains, and they were a constant thorn in the flesh to Israel. The tribe of Dan tried to settle in that area, but they found that the Philistines were too strong for them. And so the tribe of Dan went way up in the north part of the land in the upper Galilee region. And there the tribe of Dan settled north of Lachish, clear on up near the base of Mount Hermon. But the Lord is here predicting that the Philistines are going to be destroyed, and that these cities will be desolate. They will just be places where the nomadic Bedouins keep their flocks. But then the prophecy goes on to declare, the coast shall be for the remnant of the house of Judah, and they shall feed thereon. Now, it's extremely interesting that in these days in which we live, these Philistine cities, Ashdod, Ashkelon, have been rebuilt into Jewish communities. And in Ashdod, the Israelis have built their major seaport. And most of the shipping is no longer done out of Haifa, but it's done out of Ashdod. And as God has declared, this area for years, for over 1,000 years, was just grazing land for the Bedouins. But when Israel became a nation again, they began the rebuilding projects. And one of the major projects was the rebuilding of this area of Ashdod and the making of this modern seaport and also Ashkelon. And so they have settled in the area now that was once a part of the Philistine territory. And so this fascinating prophecy of Zephaniah has been fulfilled during some of our lifetime. Some of you kids are still too young to, you know, it happened before you were born, but I do remember it. The coast shall be for the remnant of the house of Judah. They shall feed thereupon. And in the houses of Ashkelon they shall lie down in the evening, for the Lord their God shall visit them and turn away their captivity. So this, of course, is a prophecy of the rebirth of the nation Israel. I have heard the reproach of Moab, the revilings of the children of Ammon, whereby they have reproached my people and magnified themselves against their border. Moab and Ammon, of course, had magnified themselves. They took the West Bank from Israel when Israel became a nation in 1948. King Jordan moved in with his troops and took the West Bank. The Lord here speaks about it. I know the reproach, how they've magnified themselves against their border. Therefore, as I live, saith the Lord of hosts, the God of Israel, surely Moab will become as Sodom. That's present-day Jordan. And the children of Ammon, the capital of Jordan, as Gomorrah. Even the breeding of nettles and salt pits and a perpetual desolation. The residue of my people shall spoil them, and the remnant of my people shall possess them. So it looks like Jordan is in for trouble with Israel from this prophecy of Zephaniah. This shall they have for their pride, because they have reproached and magnified themselves against the people of the Lord of hosts. The Lord said, touch not my anointed, do my prophets no harm. The Lord said he would bless those that blessed Abraham. He would curse those that cursed them. And so Moab or Jordan is to fall because of their treatment of God's people, the people of the Lord of hosts. Now, it isn't that the people of the Lord of hosts are so righteous. It's just that God has chosen them. And because God has chosen them, we should respect them. The Lord will be awesome unto them, for he will famish all the gods of the earth, and men shall worship him, every one from his place, even all of the isles of the heathen, or the coast of the heathen. Ye Ethiopians also, ye shall be slain by my sword. And he will stretch out his hand against the north and destroy Assyria, and he will make Nineveh a desolation. So at this time that Zephaniah was prophesying, Nineveh was still existing. It had not yet been destroyed by the Medes and the Babylonians. The flock shall lie down in the midst of her. All of the beasts of the nations, both the cormorant and the bittern, shall lodge in the upper lintels of it. Their voice shall sing in the windows. Desolation shall be in the thresholds, for he shall uncover the cedar work. This is the rejoicing city that dwelt carelessly, that said in her heart, I am, and there is none beside me, that great city of Nineveh. How has she become a desolation, a place for beasts to lie down in? Every one that passeth by her shall hiss and wag his head. Nineveh, one of the greatest cities of the ancient world. It took 3 days to walk through the city of Nineveh from one end to the other. And yet here's the prophet making this amazing prophecy. It's going to be desolate. Sheep are going to graze there. In the houses that once existed there, the owl and the bittern will lodge in the thresholds. It'll be a place for the dwelling of wild animals. And as improbable as that prophecy of Zephaniah did seem at that time, yet it came to pass. And now the Lord speaks against Jerusalem. Woe to her that is filthy and polluted, to the oppressing city. She obeyed not the voice. She received not correction. She trusted not in the Lord. She drew not near to her God. So God's indictment against her. She wouldn't listen. She wouldn't obey. She wouldn't receive correction. She wouldn't trust in the Lord. She would not draw near to God. Her princes within her are roaring lions. Her judges are evening wolves. They gnaw not the bones till the morrow. Her prophets are light and treacherous persons. Her priests have polluted the sanctuary. They have done violence to the law. Now we find that these are much the same indictments that Jeremiah was bringing against the nation and against Jerusalem in his prophecy. And you remember how Jeremiah had a hard time with these false prophets who were coming to the king and saying, oh, king, you know, you're going to be pushing the Babylonians all over the place. They won't come near here and all. And how that they were conspiring against Jeremiah because he dared to stand up and tell the truth. And so here Zephaniah speaks of their prophets are light and treacherous persons. Their priests have polluted the sanctuary. They've done violence to the law. The just Lord is in the midst thereof, and he will not do iniquity. Every morning doth he bring his judgment to light. He fails not, but the unjust does not know shame. I have cut off the nations. Their towers are desolate. I made their streets waste, that none passes by. Their cities are destroyed, so that there is no man, there is no inhabitant. I said, surely thou wilt fear me, thou wilt receive instruction, so their dwelling should not be cut off. Howsoever, I punished them, but they rose early and corrupted their doings. God intends, actually, that judgment be for correction, first of all. When we start getting out of line, God oftentimes brings judgment in the form of chastisement into our lives. And the purpose of it is to turn us back to God. But it's tragic that so many people, when God is bringing the rod of chastisement, will oftentimes rebel against the Lord, and thus their condition only worsens. But the Lord said, when my judgments are in the land, it will cause my people to turn to righteousness. And a true child of God, when he begins to see the judgments, turns to God. But here, the Lord speaks of his judgments and how that they just corrupted themselves all the more. Therefore, and now we go out to the future, the great judgment of the nations, which is coming. Wait ye upon me, saith the Lord, until the day that I rise up to the prey. For my determination is to gather the nations, that I may assemble the kingdoms, to pour upon them mine indignation. And as we told you, the word indignation in the Old Testament is the equivalent of the great tribulation of the New Testament. And so here God is speaking of the great tribulation period as he gathers the nations, and of course, gathering them into the valley of Megiddo for the great battle of Armageddon.
1: We'll return with more of our verse-by-verse Bible study in the book of Zephaniah on our next broadcast. 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That's right here on the next edition of The Word for Today. And now, once again, here's Pastor Chuck.
0: May the Lord bless you and prosper you in his love, and in his grace, and in his fullness. And may you be established in the hope that is ours through Jesus Christ, as we look for the glorious appearing of our great God and Savior, who shall establish God's kingdom and bring us all into that glorious age of ruling and reigning with him on an earth that has been renewed and revitalized. Glorious age of the King. May God sustain you, give you strength and power in Jesus.

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1: You're listening to Straight from the Heart, the Bible teaching radio ministry of Calvary Chapel, Philadelphia. 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On today's broadcast, we'll continue our study, beginning in chapter 13. Before we finish, I'll give you some additional information so you can contact us with any questions or comments. 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
2: Learn the parable of the fig tree, he says. When her branch is yet tender, she puts forth her leaves. You know that summer is near. So ye, in like manner, when you shall see these things, Luke says all these things, come to pass, know that it is nigh even at the doors. Now, Luke makes an interesting distinction, and I'll turn there, and you don't have to turn. You listen, Luke 21. He says, when these things begin to come to pass, then look up and lift up your heads, for your redemption draweth nigh. When they begin to take place, you know this, your redemption draweth nigh. And you'll find that word redemption five other times in the New Testament, and it always speaks of the redemption of the believer's body. When these things begin to take place, lift up your head, for your redemption draweth nigh. And then he says, tells the parable of the fig tree, he says, so likewise, when you shall see these things come to pass or come to fulfillment to their full, then know that the kingdom of God is at hand. Those are two different things. When they begin to take place, when you see the beginnings of them, do we see the beginnings of them today? When you see the beginning of these things, lift up your head, for your redemption draweth nigh. Then he says, the parable of the fig tree, Israel be, and then he says, when they come to a completion, then know the kingdom of God is drawn nigh. Those are two different things. We're promised a redemption, to lift up our heads when we see the beginning of these things. Interesting, I had read some statistics. For us to live when we live right now, this mathematician said, figure there's been 40 generations. If there's 40 years to a generation, you do whatever you want with that. There are 50 generations from Christ till today. Just to figure it, 40 years per generation. The odds are 1 in 50 that any one of the prophecies the Bible speaks of being fulfilled in our lifetime. If there's been 50 generations since Christ, for one prophecy to be fulfilled in our life, the chance is a 1 in 50 chance. And then they go through some of these. Israel being reborn as a nation. That's 1 in 50. You add to that the development of nuclear weapons. The first time that humankind could eradicate itself.

that means two events. That's 50 times 50. That's one in 2,500 that we could see both of those things. Worldwide famines. That's three events. That's 50 times 50 three times. That's one in 125,000. Pestilence, which is deadly infectious diseases. We think of AIDS. We think of TB, virulent forms of tuberculosis. And some of the things we're seeing, these kinds of things, that we would see pestilence in a generation, that would be four things fulfilled. That's one in 6.25 million. Speaking Hebrew again in the nation of Israel. Zephaniah prophesied that they would come back and speak their original language again. The fertility of the land of Israel, says the fruit of Israel in Isaiah, shall fill the earth. Plans to rebuild the temple. And there are those in Israel planning to rebuild the temple. Look, year over year about they're going to bring the cornerstone and put it in place. Most Israelis think those people are out of their minds. The Temple Institute. But the point is, there are those. They've made the priest garments. I've seen them. They've rebuilt some of the harps. One of them took the harp out of the case, let me strum on it. I mean, I've been there enough times to see that there are people who are serious about rebuilding the temple and instituting the worship again. That's happened in our generation. The European Economic Community, Rome, starting to raise its head and reamalgamate. We're seeing that in our nation. Babylon, the ancient city being rebuilt. Who would have ever thought? We see that in our generation. Television, when you see all these things, speaking to the last generation, Jesus takes for granted that you and I will see all these things, which is worldwide media coverage, never known in any generation. The New World Order, but if we just take 10 of those, if we just take 10 of those things that you and I sit and look around the world tonight and say, yeah, I see those 10 things, they were prophesied in the Bible, happening in our lifetime, the chances of 10 of those things happening is 1 in 97 trillion 500 billion. 1 in 97 trillion. You know, I watched these guys talking about the fact that they had found the tomb of Jesus. You remember that? You know, they want Jesus to be in the grave so bad, they're willing to dig anything up when anything looks like his name. And, you know, and they said, well, chances, people should listen to us because the chances of us finding a tomb with these names together is 1 in 5 to 600. I thought, yeah, you guys stink. You got nothing going for you. You should look at the statistics we have if you want to be shook up. Because we have the statistics falling out in our place all over that what we're seeing is miraculous. But look, you and I hear it all the time. You and I have been listening to it, me personally, since Hal Lindsey, late great Planet Earth, Satan is alive and well. You know, you listen to it for so long that you become desensitized to it. I don't think we can do that in the world that we live in. We are closer to the return of Christ than any generation of the church that's ever lived. And that's an exhortation. Even if he comes in 50 years, which I can't imagine things going on that long, we're told to watch. When you see these things coming to pass, know that it is nigh, even at the doors. Verse 30, verily I say unto you, that this generation shall not pass till all these things be done. Now, what is he talking about, this generation? You know, he certainly couldn't be talking about Peter and James and John. They're long gone. So there are those who want to take this, and of course, I got saved in 1972. Once I got saved, I was ready for the rapture because I was in. You know, that's how selfish I am. And people say, well, a generation is 40 years. Well, I'm not sure where they get that. I know the generation that perished in the wilderness was a 38-year generation because God spoke to them after they turned away at Kadesh Barnea. It was 2 years after they left. So that was a 38-year generation that perished in the wilderness. If you go back to Genesis 15, it says there that your descendants shall be taken down into Egypt for 400 years, and in the fourth generation, I'll bring them out. That produces 100-year generations, and I don't like that, so I don't want to wait that long. But you know what we did? You see, we figured, well, Israel was reborn in 1948. So if a generation is 40 years, we did the math. We could do that much. I remembered enough from high school to do that much. You add 40 years to 1948, you got 1988. Because we're pre-tribulationists, we had to back that up to 1981. So then we figured by 1981, the trumpet had to blow, and that didn't happen, did it? Well, then we

Figure, well, it must be from 1967. So you add 40 years of 1967, that's now, but we're pre-tribulation, so we have to back that up 7 years, and that's not working either. I don't want it to be a 100-year generation, because that'll take us to 2048 and 2067. I don't want to wait that long. What's a generation? Well, it could be just saying in the simplest terms, the generation alive on the planet that sees Israel in the land and the beginning of these things will be the generation that sees the return of Christ. It could be saying that. The Greek word is genos, which is also translated in the New Testament race or people, speaking of the nation of Israel. He could be saying, learn the parable of the fig tree. You see it bud forth, you know summer's nigh. So this generation, this race, this people, the Jews, shall not pass away till all these things be fulfilled. You see, because in church history for 2,000 years, a lot of theology developed because the Jew was invisible. And people thought, and then they came up with replacement theology. They came up with covenant theology. Well, there are no Jews, therefore the circumcision must be the circumcision of the heart, and the church must be the Jew now. And for 2,000 years, they thought, well, God is done with the Jews because the Jew doesn't exist, so the church must really be Israel, spiritual Israel. But Jesus said, this genos, this race, these people are not going to disappear till all of these things be fulfilled. So when you see them reborn, when you see the fig tree put forth its branch again, you know that summer is nigh. The rebirth of the nation of Israel marks our prophetic calendar and has started all of the tension in the Middle East today. And what a heartache of all of the hatred that is there. All of the hatred is there. It's amazing to look at the people, Arabs, Iranians, Iraqis, that are Shemites, that have Abraham's blood in their veins. Again, been on the Temple Mount on Ramadan and talked to Muslims and said, you have Abraham's blood in your veins. Yes. The Jews have Abraham's blood in their veins. Yes. You hate each other. There's a day coming when Messiah comes, when they will beat their swords into plowshares and their spears into pruning hooks, and men shall not learn war anymore, but will live in peace on this planet. And the knowledge of the Lord shall cover the earth, Isaiah says, as the waters cover the sea. No more war. Imagine what that will be like when Messiah comes, the Prince of Peace. He says, but of that day and that hour knoweth no man, that he wasn't there to reveal that date. Only the Father in heaven had that within his own power. In the first chapter of the book of Acts, they said, Lord, will you at this time restore the kingdom of Israel? He said, it's not for you to know the times and the seasons the Father has set within his own power. Therefore, he says, because no one knows the exact time, he says this, take ye heed, again, always be on guard, always be watching, scanning the horizon, and pray, he adds to that, for you know not when the time is. It says in Matthew, it will be as in the days of Noah, which gives us more clues of violence filling the earth and man's imagination being wicked only continually. We see some of the things that happened in Noah's day, and I'm afraid some other very strange things happened, it seems, in Noah's day with fallen angels. But take heed, watch, and pray, for you know not when the time is. For the Son of Man is as, doesn't say he is, it says he is as a man taking a far journey, who left his house and gave authority to his servants and to every man his work, and commanded the porter, the keeper of the house, to watch. Watch ye therefore, for you know not when the master of the house cometh, at evening, or at midnight, or at the cock crowing, or in the morning. That basically describes around the world. We don't know, it says. Watch, be sober,
be

vigilant. Always the instruction. Look, I love prophecy. It's fascinating. It's one of the things that sets the Bible aside from the other religious books of the world. Over a third of the scripture is prophecy. And half of that has already been fulfilled. And God said in the Old Testament, if a prophet comes forward and he prophesies anything and it doesn't come to pass just the way he says, take him out and stone him, because when I send a prophet, things happen just the way that prophet says that they were going to happen. Isaiah gives us an interesting sketch of the whole scenario. God saying this. Here's God speaking. He says, produce your cause, saith the Lord. Bring forth your strong reasons, saith the King of Jacob. Let them bring them forth and show us what shall happen. Let them show the former things, what they be, that we may consider them and know the latter end of them, or declare to us things that are coming. Show the things that are to come hereafter, that we may know that you are gods. You can do good or evil, that we may be dismayed and hold it together. He says, why don't you produce the forecast of what's coming so we know you're standing outside of time and you understand the future. Isaiah 42 says, I am the Lord. That is my name. My glory will I not give to another, neither my praise to graven images. Behold, the former things are come to pass, and new things do I declare before they spring forth. I tell you of them. Remarkably, he says, he's predicting these things. Thus saith the Lord, the King of Israel, and his Redeemer, the Lord of hosts, I am the first, I am the last. Beside me there is no God. And who, as I, shall call and shall declare it and set in order for me, since I appointed the ancient people, and things that are coming and shall come, let them show them unto us. Again, in chapter 46, he says, remember the former things of old, for I am God and there is none else. I am God and there is none like me. Declaring the end from the beginning, and from ancient times the things that are not yet done, saying, my counsel shall stand, and I will do all of my pleasure. And I could go on in Isaiah, and the Lord saying and challenging, there is no one like me, there is no other God, I will not share my glory with anyone else, I am the one who declares the end from the beginning. Let your gods try to do that. Let them tell us things that are going to come. Let them give us an accurate description of the future that we may know that they are gods. Because I am the one that declared ancient things, and I'm the one who tells you things before they spring forth. And we're told here by Jesus Christ, the most important thing is take heed, take heed, take heed, take heed. We would take heed to this. Not just, you know, prophecy is very interesting, but not just an intellectual study, that it would put us in the frame of mind of watching, watching, watching, watching. Four times he says that we should watch. The last verse he says, and what I say unto you, I say unto all, watch. Look at verse 36. Lest coming suddenly he find you sleeping. Find you sleeping. You know, it's interesting in Matthew chapter 25 when he tells the parable of the 10 virgins, five of them have oil for their lamps and five of them do not. But even the ones that had oil for their lamps, it says when the bridegroom came, he awakened them. They were sleeping and needed to be awakened. His challenge to us, look, I tell you these things ahead of time. Says it through Isaiah, says it here in Mark, he says it in Matthew. Take heed, behold, I have foretold you all things.
And he says, I'm telling you that so you can watch, so you can be ready, so you can be sober, so you can be vigilant. Look,

0: He's the bridegroom. He's coming. Imagine being away for a long time. You know, this is why it's the broadest subject by far of the New Testament, the second coming of Christ, his bride. You're going to be in troubled days. There are going to be difficult things, difficult times. There's going to be wars and rumors of wars. See that you let not your heart be troubled. These things must needs be. They're just the beginning of things. But all throughout, watch, because the bridegroom is coming for the bride. And we are to live not looking for Antichrist, but looking for Jesus Christ. Not looking for the signs in and of themselves, because the signs just tell us of his coming for us, to gather us to himself, to take us. Great time to take inventory. How are we living? Are we living like we really believe that? Morally, are we living like we believe the Lord is coming and could come at any time? It's wonderful to walk with him in freedom and to be able to say, Lord Jesus, come. Lord, come. I'm looking forward to the wedding. And you look forward to that. Only this wedding, it's here comes the groom and not here comes the bride. You know, in a human wedding, the bride walks down the aisle and she walks past all of her family, all of her friends, ultimately past her mom and dad. She walks to a new relationship. In this wedding, it's here comes the groom, and all of the attention is on him, the Lord of Lords, and the bride is waiting for him to come. And I can't wait. Can you? I can't wait till they throw the doors open and dan, dan, dan, dan. I wonder if that's what the trumpet's going to be, the trumpet blast, you know. And the Lord gathers his bride to himself before he begins to judge this Christ-rejecting world. I am looking forward to that. Look, I'm not, you know, people say, oh, you're a preacher, but you're an escapist. I am an escapist. If you're a stayist, I'll pray for you, okay? I'm not an escapist in the sense that I'm praying for a revival. I know that the Lord loves humankind. That God so loved the world, he said, sent his only begotten son, that whosoever would believe would not perish, but have everlasting life. We hear of remarkable things happening all around the world. God is gathering a people to himself. And I am longing to see revival. It's only personally as I wrangle through this in my mind, I can only see two things that make sense, rapture or revival. If there's not going to be a revival, if he's done, and if we've run this thing out, okay, Lord, blow the trumpet and get us out of here. What would I love to see? I'd love to see one more great awakening in this nation. Do we deserve it? No. Have we deserved any of the awakenings we've seen under Whitfield or Finney? No. And so often as you study God through the Old Testament, before he brings judgment, he brings revival. He brings a Josiah. He brings an awakening. He brings that calling back to himself. And if he works in keeping with all of those things, I have tremendous anticipation that we may see before the return of Christ for his bride a great ingathering. Obviously, afterwards, there's an incredible ingathering around the world. But beforehand, we should be praying for that. And what a privilege, isn't it? Isn't it a privilege? Look around the room. You know, just think, the trumpet's going to blow and everybody here is going to be about 30 in the twinkling of an eye. You know, hair restoration, that's the real hair restoration project. You know, just, you know, everybody, you know, just imagine what that's going to be like. And I see some of you week after week, and I think, you know, I don't get to hear your stories, and I don't get to, just imagine having eternity to know each other, to knowing fully as we've been fully known, gathered into his presence, people of every nation. What a day. What a hope he's given to us.
1: 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Thanks for listening, and remember to join us next time as we continue with more great Bible teaching that comes straight from the heart.

what does he expect us to do with one another? Love each other. That's what Jesus is doing to them. He could have said, Judas, and said, you don't know why I'm doing this, and you're a weasel too, and I'm mad at you, but I'm gonna wash your feet just because I'm supposed to. That's not the heart of Jesus. He would never do that to Judas. He would wash his feet because he loves him, because he wants fellowship that Judas could have. But Judas doesn't want it, and that's up to Judas, right?

0: Welcome to Apply Within, a verse-by-verse study of the Word of God with Pastor Bob Davis of North Country Chapel. We invite you to join with us as we, by the power of God's Holy Spirit, apply His Word within our own hearts as we study line upon line, precept upon precept, verse-by-verse through the Bible. We are looking at the heart of Jesus as our study of John continues in chapter 13, verse 17. Here's Pastor Bob.
1: You can't beat someone up and make them love Jesus. It doesn't work. You can't do it. And we just learned what? You shall not avenge nor bear any grudge against the children of God's people, of thy people. But thou shalt love thy neighbor as thyself. I am the Lord. Jesus quotes that. And some young lawyer type doesn't want to love everybody. So, okay, well, who's my neighbor? And Jesus took care of that very well, didn't he? The parable of the good Samaritan. A hated Samaritan loved somebody, did a kindness because that person needed it to live. And he did it. And Jesus said, there's your neighbor. Whoever is in need is your neighbor. Now, listen, love thy neighbor as thyself. And who said it? God said, I am the Lord. These are God's spoken words. Love. Now, that's got to sound familiar to you and me, right? As Christians, God's word points out that it takes. Now, I'm talking about Jesus, but I'm also mentioning Leviticus so you understand. Notice that God's love is what it's all about. Love your neighbor as yourself. How much do you love you? I'll tell you, as soon as you're cold, you say to everybody, is it cold in here?

Why? Because self is cold. Hey, you guys hungry? Why? Because self is hungry. You know when you're hungry way before anybody else does. So don't worry, you love you. Am I looking a little chubby? See, you love you. I thought that was a good thing. People say it's not chubby. Well, listen. God's word points out that it takes much love and much grace. Notice, it takes much love and much grace, and Jesus has it. And now he tells us in him, we too go and do it too. It takes much love and much grace to be faithful and to have a heart to wash the feet of others. Much love. Not this sickening sweet, I like you, so I'll do your feet. But those three guys over there, care about their feet or their heads or not, they're ugly. Okay, well, you missed it. The heart's not there. Much love, much grace. How much love does God have? All that there is. How much grace? Oh my goodness, he is full of grace. Grace upon grace, abounding in grace. And what does he want me to be and you to be? In him, same thing. You go and do it too. So much love and much grace it takes to be faithful and have a heart to wash the feet of others. We hear this a lot, and maybe we've even said it. But as soon as we read that and see what Jesus just said, if I, your master, who you call me teacher and Lord, and I am, if you see me do it, you do just like me, and you do it the way I do it. Much love, much grace. And we hear this a whole lot. Maybe you've even said it. I've tried with that girl, with that guy, with that group, with those people. I've tried. It does no good. It's a waste of time. You've said it. Maybe. Man, the nicer you are to those kinds of people, the worse they take advantage of you. I'll say it again, because Jesus said it first. It takes much love and much grace to wash our brothers and sisters and our neighbors' feet. Doesn't it? Because they may not appreciate it. Like Judas, for example. He didn't appreciate that. I don't know what he's doing. This guy's just weird. But he's ready to go betray him, right? Never brings his heart around. But the hearts of the others, they're right there. What did he just say? I've given you the example. Go for it. By the washing of the water, by the word of God. That's how we wash. We help others. So what do we see? It does no good. It's a waste of time. Listen, it takes much love and much grace. Here's a way we could say it. You've got much love and much grace. So you say, okay, well, I'm going to go out and wash somebody's feet. And I know who I'm going to pick first, because that guy's a jerk. Says he's a Christian. I'll wash his feet. We'll get some feet washing going on here. Because he deserves it. He, you know, well, where's the grace? Where is that love? Well, people say, we're supposed to rebuke. When Jesus rebuked, how did he do it? He looked at Peter. He rebuked Peter. Peter, you don't understand. You don't have fellowship. What did I want? You can't wash my feet. Peter, that was a rebuke. But he didn't have to spit in his eye, did he? Like we feel like we're supposed to. Listen closely. Here's a way we could say this. You have to really be careful with that love and grace. You have to really be careful of the temperature of the water before you ask somebody to stick their feet in it with you. True? What if it's scalding hot?

it's just going to hurt them. It's not going to cleanse their feet. It's going to burn them. It's going to hurt them. What if it's freezing cold? If our hearts are not full of that love and that grace, like Jesus' heart is, we're going to have issues. We're going to do it wrong. We're going to say, I'm doing what the Word of God says. But are we doing what the Word of God says? Watch Jesus do it to someone who doesn't love him, to someone who won't love him, to someone who refuses to love him. He treats them exactly the same as he treats everyone else. They don't deserve it. He could have kicked him out of the room. He's going to tell him to leave in a little while because he knows that it's in his heart and there's no talking him out of it. So he goes, what you do, do quickly. Go ahead. If that's what you're going to do, do it. If my heart is not full of the love, that's the love of God, and that grace, like Jesus' heart is, we're going to do it wrong. And just pull out some scriptures and show why we're doing it and how we're supposed to. But Galatians chapter 6, again, reminds us, and you know these scriptures as well, verses 1 and 2. Brothers, if a man or a woman, an individual, is overtaken in a fault, you which are spiritual, restore such a one in the spirit of humility, meekness, considering yourself, lest you also be tempted. Bear ye one another's burdens, and so fulfill the law of Christ. Yet, we're ready in a heartbeat to rebuke. Not to just come along inside and say, man, I see you're struggling and I don't know why, but I struggle myself too. Why don't we pray together? Why don't we just, let's just do this. That's what he's calling us to do. That's what Jesus is doing here. And so we're going to restore one in the spirit of humility and meekness. Doesn't mean you're wrong, you're right. But there's a wrong way to do the right thing. That's amazing. So look at verse 17. If you know these things, happy are you if you do them. Oh my goodness, could have been a whole Bible study just on verse 17. I won't do that to you, but since you know these things, Jesus says, now you've heard it, you've seen the example, you've seen how I treated you, you've seen what it looked like, now apply it spiritually into your hearts. I don't want you to wash my feet. If I don't wash my feet, you can't have pure fellowship with me. Well, I want fellowship, give me a shower. No, you're clean walking through this world, you get your feet dirty. You just need your feet washed with the washing of the water, by the word. Since you know these things, happy are you if you do them. Well, let me say it. It's pretty simple, isn't it? Love, grace, humility, unselfishness, and serving others. I'll say it again. Now that you know these things, you want to really be happy? Blessed, oh, how happy are you if you're living like this, if you're doing this. We can talk about it for 6 weeks and have a Bible study on it and never go out and do it. Do you know that happens in a lot of Bible studies, right? You have a men's study, you have a women's study, and you're learning to do this and you're learning to do that. And then you go out and you don't do it. And you're saying, well, I've been studying it. I've been praying. You got to go do it sooner or later. You got to do it. And that's what Jesus is telling me and you and all the 11. Since you know these things, happy are you if you do them. Love, grace, humility, unselfishness, serving others. Jesus has taught us those things. Let me ask you, and I'll ask myself in the same time, and at the same time, and we all can in our own hearts answer it when nobody's looking. Would you stoop to wash Judas's feet, knowing what you know he's going to do? Would you stoop to do that? Knowing it's not going to change his mind, it's not going to change anything, would you do it? Knowing he's going to betray you in just a few hours. I don't know what the answer is. All I can tell you is this. Jesus did, and he said, here's your example. Now you go.

and do this. Would you wash Peter's feet? Peter, I like the guy. Would you wash Peter's feet, knowing that in another few hours, he will deny you three separate times, even swearing to God that he's never known you or met you? Would you wash his feet? Jesus did. He gave me the example. It's a spiritual example. It's got to do with our inner hearts. It's not all about having clean feet. It's all about our walk and the washing of the water by the word. Let me put it this way. Here's what Jesus just said. True happiness comes in doing these things, not just knowing them. And that's why I do believe if we're not careful, we can be Christians and walk around looking like lemon tasters, because there is no joy. We're not happy. We're miserable. We hate this. We hate that. And try to cover it by being holier than everybody else. And God knows, we're not going to fool him. He knows that we need a Savior and he died for us. We're not holier than everybody else. We just kind of, if we're not careful, try to act like it or try to look like it or wear the right clothes. I don't know what you got to do to look holy. I'm whatever. But happiness comes by doing this, not knowing it. Blessed are you and me when we do these things. Knowing them isn't enough. Oh, how happy are you if you do them? I think it's a simple lesson, so simple that you can overlook it. And a lot of times people will read this and they'll get past this because they want to get to the part where he's telling Peter, you're going to deny me. And Peter's saying, no, I'm not. You know, that comes to the cool part. So we have this tendency to overlook the what we call little things and skim over them. But that was some deep things right there. He just gave me an example if I was paying attention. He gave the 11 the example if they will hear it and see it and take it in and pray about that. He says, I am not speaking about all of you. Ooh. He just said, you're all clean, but not all of you. Not all of you, your whole body. What he means is not of you 12, not all of you is clean, not at all. Jesus, I know who I'm have chosen. Remember, he said, I know my sheep and my sheep know me. There's nobody fooling him. Nobody. I'm not fooling him. You're not. We're not fooling Jesus. We are either his or we're not. And it's not based on our works. It's based on his grace and mercy. And you say, I don't know if I'm his. Well, then be his now. Don't even worry about it. Don't even wait another 2 minutes. Just say, Lord, I want you now. I just, save me. He said, I'm not speaking to all of you. I know whom I've chosen, but that the scripture may be fulfilled before it happens, before it comes, that when it is come to pass, you may believe I am he. He's not saying you don't believe I am he. They do believe. He says it will strengthen your faith. It will make your faith stronger. I'll tell you that one of you is a non-believer. Jesus knows who it is, but the disciples are absolutely shocked and stunned. There's only those 12, and they all are sure they love Jesus, and they would have spoken, well, Peter will. Peter speaks for Judas a lot of times. We love you, Lord. We're not leaving. Well, you got the words of life. We all know that. Peter thinks he's speaking for everybody. You know, you may think you're speaking for everybody, but you can only speak for you. And if you tell me that you're a Christian, I'll say, well, she is, and I am, because we said we are. And if enough of us say we are, we are. And as far as we know, that's just the way it is. But God knows, doesn't he? And that's what he's saying right here. I tell you before it happens, so that when it does happen, you may believe that I am he. Truly, truly, I say unto you, he that receives whomsoever I send receives me. And he that receives me receives him that sent me. Jesus says, when I say you are clean, I don't mean all 12 of you. Jesus knew that Judas, in just a little bit of time from now, is going to run out into the night and turn Jesus over to the Pharisees, to the leaders, Jewish leadership. Jesus knows that. None of his teaching that you just read applies to Judas. Why?
because Judas

0: doesn't want to hear it.
1: That's up to Judas, isn't it? Nobody can do this for Judas. Nobody can do it for me or for you. It's you, your heart. So listen closely. When I say you're clean, I don't mean all of you, because he knew Judas would betray him. None of his teachings applied to Judas. They should, but Judas says, not interested, don't care. It wasn't that it couldn't have applied, right? But Judas refused it. He refused Jesus. I like the guy, he's kind of cool. Never done anything wrong to me, but he's not God. No. He rejected Jesus by his own free will, his own choice. He will never stand there at the great white throne and say, I never got a chance. Because he walked with Jesus 3.5 years, 24/7. He had a chance every hour, every moment of every day for 3.5 years. And still said no. The scripture Jesus quotes is, well, there's a few places, but I'm going to use Psalm 41:9. David wrote it, and it's a prophecy about Messiah. Happened to David as well. As a matter of fact, that familiar friend that hurt David so badly went out and hanged himself. And what's Judas going to do? Go out and hang himself. David is the type of Jesus Christ. As we're studying through 1 Samuel, you see that. The scripture, this scripture will be fulfilled this night. Psalm 41:9. Yea, mine own familiar friend in whom I trusted, which did eat of my bread, hath lifted up his heel against me. Jesus says, it will come to pass. And I'm telling you now, so that when it does in a few hours, it'll encourage you. It'll strengthen your faith even more. The Lord knew it. Now, this is important. Before it happened, but the Lord didn't cause it to happen. Get it? Who takes full responsibility for that? Was the devil made me do it? Who takes full responsibility? The Lord knew it was going to happen, but Jesus didn't make it happen. God didn't make it happen. Who did? It was Judas who made the choice. He had free will and he made his own choice. Judas is guilty of it and cannot be forgiven because he rejected Jesus Christ. It's nobody else's fault when I'm a dummy, but Judas has no one to blame but Judas. God didn't make him make that choice, but God knew he would. And Jesus told the rest of us before it happened to encourage us to strengthen our faith. Because when it does happen, that's the word of God has already said so. He's washing our feet, the water of the word. He gives them the word, Psalm. They can go back. They knew it. There was a Psalm of David, so they knew it. But they could always go back in the Old Testament and look it up. I'm telling you before it happens so that when it happens, you'll believe. They do believe, but it will strengthen that. You notice how God will do things in your life? Yes, you do. You notice it. How God will do, you think, man, I'm crazy. I'm crashing all over the place. And then God just blesses you and you knew it was him. And you go, man, I did not earn this or deserve it. And look at God. It really encourages you because he already said, I will never leave you. I will never forsake you. I will always be there for you. I have loved you with an everlasting love. I will hold on to you. And no one's going to take you out of my hand. And then he'll do little things and you'll see you're still in his hand. And it just encourages your faith. It encourages the disciples' faith is what it did. And another major truth, although it's you'd almost say, well, it goes without saying. Well, God said it anyway. So it's another major truth as we close. The one that receives whoever I send receives me. Jesus sent Paul, and when they received Paul, he told them about Jesus, and they received Jesus. And then they told people, they got sent. And it all came down to you and me. And now we're telling others. Jesus loves them. Jesus sent us. When they listen to us, they'll receive Jesus, right? Or they'll say, no, thank you. And that's what Jesus is saying. The one that receives the one I

0: I send receives me. And he that receives me receives the one who sent me, God. You cannot have Jesus without God. You cannot have God without Jesus. So the cults say that God is God Almighty, but Jesus is not the Son of God. You reject Jesus, you've just rejected God. You can't have it both ways. That's why it's dangerous. That's what makes cults dangerous. They start to split hairs, and pretty soon you're not quite sure what's being said, but you're rejecting Jesus if you're saying that that he's not God in human flesh. You're rejecting God if you say Jesus is God in human flesh. The one that receives whoever I send receives me. One that receives me receives him that sent me. Jesus represents the Lord God Almighty. We represent Jesus Christ our Lord, don't we? Wherever we go, we represent Jesus. Sometimes we're good at it. Sometimes we give Jesus a bad rap, don't we? But we're still representing him everywhere we go. And it's amazing to me, he knew all about Judas. It just amazes me. He washed Judas' feet. And I'm thinking, if I knew that, if I know, what would I do, Lord? And he smiles and he says this, you do just what I would do. I'm your Lord. I'm your master. You do what I do. Not what you feel like. Not what you think's best. You do what I do. The washing of the water by the word.
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1: 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And on today's edition of The Word for Today, Pastor Chuck continues his message, "We are God's children," as we pick up in Hebrews chapter 12, verse 4. And now, with today's study, here's Pastor Chuck.
2: I think that so often we picture God in the wrong posture. And I think that this probably is a reversion many times back to Sunday school. That, the Sunday school teacher, to keep us in line, sort of warns us about God. You know, if you're bad, God's watching you, and God doesn't like you to be bad. Well, he doesn't like us to be bad, but he likes us. He doesn't like our badness, but he likes us. And like my little grandson, who I shared with you, came home and said, "Daddy, is God watching me?" He said, "Why do you ask that? Sunday school teacher told me." "Why did your Sunday school teacher tell you?" "Because I was bad." "But is it true? Is God watching me?" Chuck said, "Yep, it's true, William. God's watching you. Because he loves you so much, he can't take his eyes off of you. It's true, God does watch us. Not as a policeman to put the handcuffs on us the moment we do something wrong, throw us into jail. Watching us as a loving father, so concerned with his child, he just can't take his eyes off it." Have you ever had that kind of an experience? I know my little grandkids, they come over and I just watch them constantly. I can't take my eyes off of them. Everything they do is just so cute. It's amazing, even their naughty little spells. My wife and I will turn to each other and say, "Isn't that cute? Look at that, you know." They're having a brainstorm. Man, things for which we would have really whacked our own kids. They're cute now with our grandkids. Boy, we spoil them something horrible. God spoils us something awful too. But he loves us. But he loves us enough that he does correct us when necessary. "Have you not forgotten the exhortation which speaks to you as unto children? My son, despise thou not the chastening of the Lord, nor faint when you are rebuked of him. For whom the Lord loveth, he chasteneth, and scourgeth every son whom he receives. And if you endure chastening, God is dealing with you as sons. For what son is he whom the father chasteneth not? But if you be without chastisement, whereof all are partakers, then you're actually a bastard and not a son. Don't despise the chastening of the Lord. It's proof that God loves you. It's proof that you're a son. Now, if you can do evil and get by with it, then be very concerned. You know, if you've been cheating over a long period of time, you've been getting by with it. You've been living in a false relationship for a long time. You're getting by with it. And you better be careful. That's a good indication you're not a son. You're in a dangerous place.

If you can sin with impunity, without getting caught. But you know, the neat thing about God is that he loves us so much, he's going to make sure we get caught. And that sometimes is a cause of great consternation in the mind of the Christian, because everybody on the job may be cheating a little bit on their time card. And so because everybody is doing it, I'm tempted, and so I, you know, cheat on my time card. Whap, I get zapped right like that. But they all did it, you know. None of them got caught. Well, they're not sons. They're not sons. God won't let you get by with it, you see. Because you're a son. God's going to see that you get caught. So that's not fair. Well, it really is. It really is. God will not let you get by with sin. God will not let you get by with evil because you're his son. And though everybody else may get by, not you. So when you get caught, just rejoice. Say, oh, all right, I'm his son. He doesn't let me get by with evil. And it's proof that you're his son. If we endure chastening, God deals with us as sons. If you're without chastisement, then you're not a son. Furthermore, we had fathers of our flesh which corrected us, and we gave them reverence. Shall we not much rather be in subjection to the Father of spirits and live? For they verily for a few days chastened us after their own pleasure, but he for our profit, that we might be partakers of his holiness. Now, our parents corrected us for their pleasure. In other words, to make it easier on them many times. You know, we had rules in our house that were just making things easier on my parents. And a lot of the correction was for their convenience, or a lot of the rules were for their convenience. They weren't necessarily thinking of my good always. They were thinking of their own convenience many times. How many times I heard that story? Now, son, this hurts me worse than it hurts you. Somehow I never believed that until I became a father. Then I understood. When God corrects us, it's always for our profit. It's for our benefit. Now, if we reverenced our earthly fathers who trained us and brought us up in the right path, how much more should we respect our Heavenly Father who for our profit corrects us? Now, no chastening for the present seems to be joyous, and I'm sure we can all say amen to that. When you're going through a chastening process, it's never a real joy. I mean, how many of you really enjoyed the spankings that you got, you know? It was, to me, you know, I would always go into that nobody loves me mood. I'd be in the dark bedroom because Dad would take me in the bedroom. Family would be out there playing in the other room, you know, and you could hear all the noise out there, but you'd be in the dark bedroom, and Dad would talk to me, and then he would spank me, and of course I would yell so that he, you know, go easier, you know, make him think he was really getting through. And then he'd walk out and close the door, it'd be dark. I'd lie there in the bed and I'd cry. Wish I were dead. They'd be sorry then that they spanked me if I, you know, they came in and I was dead. And then I'd think of my little brother, how he would be crying if I were dead, and I'd cry more, you know. Now, if any of you are psychologists, you can have a lot of fun with that, I suppose. But you lie there for a while, and you go through the whole little routine, and then it's all over. You know, sounds like they're really having fun. You know, what am I doing in here? Go out and see what's going on, you know. Why are they laughing? And so you go out and you join in with the family again. And I can join in again. You see, I've been punished. Now, before, I really couldn't join in because I was guilty. Boy, at dinner time, I didn't want to ask for the second piece of pie. I really wanted that second piece of pie, but, and I was guilty. I'm not going to ask for that, you know. And I couldn't really be a part of the family because I was so guilty. And Dad said, after dinner, son, we're going to go in the bedroom. And man, it's hard to eat, hard to swallow, hard to, you know you got it. And but once you've been corrected, punished, you become a family member again. No more guilt. It's all over.

But during the chastening process, it isn't pleasant. It isn't joyous. But what is great is the fruit or the result of it. The relief of the guilt. Oh, how beautiful that is. When it's all over and you feel the sense of guilt is gone. Yes, I had disobeyed my dad. I did what he told me not to do. I got caught and now I've been punished and I'm no longer guilty. I'm now again a member of the family and I can go out and play Monopoly with him, you know. And I can join in and participate. But during the chastening process itself, not so joyous, but grievous. Nevertheless, the fruit of it, the after effects of it, the peaceable fruit of righteousness unto them that are exercised thereby. If I will accept this as God's correction, I've been wrong, and God now is correcting me. Not easy. Not an easy thing to take. But I'm his son, and he loves me. He's not going to let me get by with it. And after he has corrected me, that peaceable fruit of righteousness, that peace that I feel within, as now fellowship with God is fully restored. Wherefore, lift up the hands that hang down. You know, we get sort of beat when we're going through a chastening process. We are not so apt to be lifting our hands in praises to the Lord. When God's really dealing heavy with us, we sort of, you know, have our problems, rejoicing and praising God. But lift up your holy hands, which are hanging down, and the feeble knees. Return to that place of worship. Return to that place of full fellowship. And make straight paths for your feet, or even paths, lest that which is lame be turned out of the way, but let it rather be healed. Follow peace with all men and holiness, without which no man shall see the Lord. Interesting, isn't it? Blessed are the pure in heart, for they shall see God. Follow peace with all men and holiness. We have a tendency to put down holiness because what people have done with holiness. Making holiness a way of dress. Making holiness a thing of outward appearance. And so we have what are known as the holiness groups. The Pentecostal holiness, the Pilgrim holiness, and other holiness groups. And to them, the interpretation of holiness is often the women not wearing any makeup, not wearing any gold jewelry, and a matter of the way you dress. And we have properly revolted against that interpretation of holiness. Holiness is a thing of heart, not of dress. You can, you know, go through all of the outward appearances of holiness according to their standards of holiness. And they do have, you know, their published standards of holiness. And you can deny yourself all of those things that they say are not holy. But within your heart, you can still be just as filthy and impure as anybody else. The true holiness is a thing of heart. Jesus said it isn't what goes into a man's mouth that defiles a man, it's what comes out of his mouth. Because out of the abundance of the heart, the mouth speaks. Holiness is not and cannot be manifested in a person's dress. It's in a person's heart. That desire for God and walking with God. And really, I think that holiness comes from the consciousness of the presence of God. When I'm aware that in Him I live and move and have my being, that I walk in His presence continually, that has more.

more effect upon the way I respond and everything else than anything else I know. And it isn't the outward observances of a bunch of rules. Boy, you ought to have read the list of things that were the do-nots for me as I was a little kid growing up in a holiness church. I mean, you know, about the only thing they left for us teenagers was necking. Going out and park, you know. I mean, you couldn't go to shows, you couldn't go to dances, you couldn't do anything, you know. Fortunately, they never put a prohibition on that, so we were left something. But and here we thought we were all these righteous little prudes, you know, because we didn't do all of these negative, horrible, awful, worldly, sinful things. Jesus really laid it on the Pharisees because their whole concept of holiness was outward. It was in rules and regulations, in outward conformities to certain laws. But there were such inconsistencies there. And Jesus pointed out the inconsistencies, but they didn't like that. He said, you strain at a gnat, but you swallow a camel. Now, it was a common sight to see a Pharisee on the street corner putting his finger down his mouth trying to regurgitate because as he was walking along, a gnat happened to fly in his mouth and got caught in his throat and he's, you know, and got to get that thing out because it hadn't been bled yet and you can't eat meat that isn't bled. It's against the law. So you'd see him straight, you know, trying to get rid of a gnat. But he said, man, you know, the outside of the platter is so clean, but inside it's filthy. You're like the whited sepulchers, and they would paint the tombstones with this whitewash. And so you're all white outside, but inside, he said, you're full of dead men's bones. You're like these sepulchers. The outward righteousness, standards of holiness. But yet, because of that, we should not neglect the fact that there is a true holiness that each of us should aspire to. Living a holy life, living a pure life, living a life that would be pleasing to God. Without holiness, no man shall see God. That should concern each of us. Looking diligently, lest any man fail of the grace of God. Now, there has to be real care taken that we do not presume upon God's grace. It is not a cloak to cover our lasciviousness. It is something there for our benefit and for our good, that we will rely and trust totally in Jesus Christ rather than trusting in our own works. It is there to bring us to God because my works can never bring me to God. But it is not there just to cover over any kind of lying and stealing and cheating and all that I might want to do, saying, well, God's grace covers. We actually then fail of the grace of God. We don't understand the grace of God. Lest any root of bitterness springing up trouble you, and thereby many be defiled. So, bitterness is something that we have to really guard against. What a destroyer it can be of ourselves. Oh, the problems that a bitter attitude can create physically to you. The chemicals that are produced by your glands when your heart and mind are filled with bitterness, destructive chemicals tearing your body, and what it does to others. Lest there be any fornicator or profane person as Esau, who for one morsel of meat sold his birthright. He came in, he had been out in the fields, he was hungry, he was famished, and there is dainty brother Jacob had been fixing up some delicious
tidbits.

0: He said, "Oh, give me some of that. Smells great." Jacob said, "Well, trade it for your birthright." "Hey, man, I'm going to die of hunger. What's good's my birthright?" "Sure, you know," he didn't care about his birthright. Sold his birthright for a mess of pottage. "For you know how that afterward, when he would have inherited the blessing, he was rejected, for he found no place of repentance." The reason for his rejection, he found no place for repentance. Now beware. An unrepentant heart, set in my ways, I won't change. Even though he sought it with tears. Now, don't make a mistake here thinking that he could not repent. He was trying to repent and couldn't. No, what he sought with tears was the blessing. When Jacob received the blessing, and Esau finally came in with the venison for his old man. And he said, "Hey, Dad, I fixed the barbecue venison just like you like, you know." And he says, "Then who was it that was in here earlier? I've already given the blessing." He said, "No, Dad, I'm Esau, your son." Well, he said, "It must have been Jacob then, but I've blessed him." And he said, "Oh, but bless me." And he started to cry. He wanted the blessings of the father. And he sought the blessings with tears. And he said, "I can't. I've already given everything to your brother." And so though he sought the blessings with tears, there was still no repentance, no place of repentance in his heart. All he wanted was the blessings, the benefits. And there are a lot of people like that. And we are told to beware lest we be like Esau, who really disregarded the birthright, didn't care about it, and thus lost the blessing. Some of you don't really care about being a Christian, but oh, you want the blessings of Christianity. "I want to live in a Christian nation. I don't want to live in a pagan nation. No, but oh, me a Christian? No way, man. But hey, I want the blessings of freedom that Christianity brings wherever it goes." But there's no place of repentance.
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0: May the Lord be with you. And may your life be an instrument in God's hand this week. May you have that unusual joy of realizing God's hand is upon my life and He has used me. May God help you to share His love with those that are still sitting in darkness. And may you experience the anointing of God's Spirit upon your life in a new and a very special way as He empowers you to do His work. In Jesus' name.

our knowledge and our nearness to God doesn't necessarily stagnate, but it can keep growing and maturing. You might have been saved a long time ago, and now you kind of go, you know, it's not like it used to be, but I'm around, I'm here, I'm at church. There's not the excitement that there used to be. But it can be ever growing and maturing from glory to glory, and that means you know more and more of the Lord. He's infinite. So it's not like, okay, I've stopped here. I know what I know. Why don't you go on? You don't have to stop there. You stop, you stagnate. He is infinite. We can know more and more. We just have to take time to do that.

apostolic church in Revelation, you've left your first love. This was a church of the apostles, only 30 years old, and they'd left the Lord. They'd be stagnated. He says, repent, return, and do again those deeds you did at the first. The Bible says in Proverbs 4:18, but the path of the righteous is like the light of dawn, which shines brighter and brighter until the full day. You see, our relationship with God should get brighter and brighter until the full day when we see Him face to face. That's what it's talking about. You see, that's what we can have. And I think here's what we're seeing. Samuel, he's getting ready to really have an encounter with the Lord. I always love what Moses prayed. And he's such a good example when he did pray. And this is a prayer that I like and I pray. He says in Exodus 33:13, I pray thee, if I have found favor in thy sight, let me know thy ways that I might know thee, so that I might find favor in thy sight. Lord, I want to know you more than just intellectually, just memorizing your scripture. But I want to have a personal encounter with you, a personal acquaintance with you, a knowledge of God where we have fellowship with one another, where you speak with me and you speak to me. That's basically what he's saying. I just don't want to have a concept of God. I want to be intimate with you, God. What a good prayer. Well, Samuel's coming into that. In verse 8, we go down to verse 10. So the Lord called Samuel again for the third time, and he arose and went to Eli and said, Here I am, for you called me. Then Eli discerned that the Lord was calling the boy. And Eli said to Samuel, go lie down, and it shall be, if he calls you, that you shall say, speak, Lord, for your servant is listening. So Samuel went and lay down in his place. Then the Lord came and stood and called, as at other times, Samuel, Samuel. And Samuel said, speak, Lord, for thy servant is listening. You see, being willing to hear God is the first step in God speaking to you. If I go through the Bible and I only want to read and hear what I want to read and hear, I think that's one of the heresies of this word faith stuff. You just read there so you can be healthy and wealthy and all that stuff. It's just sad, because it really keeps them in spiritual infancy. But you see, if you're willing to hear what God has to say to you, whether it's a rebuke, whether it's an encouragement, whether it's a comfort, whether it's a direction, whatever it might be, then God will speak. But if I'm not willing to hear everything, if my life is not an open book to God, then He's not going to speak to me like He didn't hear to Eli, to his sons. Oh, I may know a little bit about God, but not everything that God wants to work in my life. And it appears here that it was a visual appearance. The Lord came and He stood there, it says. Literally, that word means to present oneself before another. So this could have been a theophanies where the presence of God appeared before Samuel and God spoke to him. You see, the message basically was a follow-up. Was a follow-up and a fulfillment of that unnamed man. We would call him a prophet. We don't know who he was. But God sent him a word of judgment to Eli and his sons. Remember in chapter 2, you can read it on your own, verse 27 to 36, where God's gonna judge Eli. He's gonna take away his ministry. He's gonna kill his sons. I mean, really a heavy, heavy prophecy. One of the things which is very important, I think, that all leaders need to learn, because I've seen the good and I've seen the bad. There's no jealousy that God would speak to this boy and not to this high priest, Eli. Eli's not jealous of that. He just said, go lie down, and if and when he speaks again, just say, your servant's listening.

You see, in some situations, and I've seen it, and it's sad, there are leaders that want to keep everyone under them. They don't like those that have talent, that have the people's ear. They don't want them to rise up and have more of a following than they, so they keep them down. One of my friends who was very charismatic, and he was part of a church, and they made him, and he was on staff, as one of the pastors, they made him sign a thing, a legal document, that you will not start a church here in Hawaii. It was like, no, we don't want any competition. We know that you're anointed God, but we don't want you to, you know, have a following. And that can be very sad, that you want to work yourself out of a job. You want to have people that are as good or better than you. And you find when that happens, the ministry just flourishes. I mean, to me, that's the success of you know, what we have here at Calvary Chapel. You know, we have really talented people that have ability, but we don't praise their ability and their talent. We praise the Lord, because when we start getting puffed up with our talent or ability, that's when God says, okay, I'm done with you. I'm going to put somebody else there. You see, to God be the glory, great things he has done. Well, he goes on here, verse 11, we'll go down to verse 14. And the Lord said to Samuel, behold, I am about to do a thing in Israel at which both ears of everyone who hears it will tingle. In that day, I will carry out against Eli all that I have spoken concerning his house from beginning to end. For I have told him that I am about to judge his house forever for the iniquity which he knew, because his sons brought a curse, or the Septuagint said a blaspheme, on themselves, and he did not rebuke them. And therefore, I have sworn to the house of Eli that the iniquity of Eli's house shall not be atoned for by sacrifice or offering forever. It seems as though they went past the point of no return. When he talks about their ears will tingle, it's a common word used when a person was to hear a great calamity that was to come. When we say, God has spoken to me, and your ears are going to tingle with this. That means a great calamity has been prepared by God, and it's about to be fulfilled. And that's the prophecy again in chapter 2, verse 37 to 36. And God is declaring to Eli that you honor your sons more than you honor me and the ministry. We've got to be careful that we're not more in love with family members and friends than we are in love with God. Because then at that point, we'll always compromise with the Lord. We've got to be careful of that. And if that's part of us, we've got to pray, Lord, break me of that. I want to love you a lot more than I love anything else. I've had those friends of mine in the ministry that I had not a falling out so much as, you know, a challenging each other. And I said, you know, here's the difference. I love God more than I love you. That's why I'm saying these things. You know, I'm not going to go along with this. It's a compromise. And so I think if anything, you know, as we find here, loving God more than anything, but he didn't. He honored his sons. They were greedy. They were lustful. It was shameful. Eli's sons brought a curse, as I mentioned in the Septuagint. It said a blasphemy against God by their wickedness. And Eli did nothing. He did nothing. They had reached a point of no return. Notice that last thing, sacrifice and offerings, you're not going to do anything. You're beyond. You're beyond it. And you basically, he's saying that you can't do it now. It's not in your heart to do it. Because you find in Luke, I think it's chapter 12, I'm not quite sure. But Jesus said they would not believe, and then a little farther down it says they could not believe. Why couldn't they? Because God was angry? Okay, I'm just not going to

No, their heart was so hard, it was so messed up that they couldn't come to repentance. And apparently that's what's happening to Eli here. Oh, his sons were already gone. They were goners. And the point is, Eli was warned earlier that God was intending to deal with the sin of the sons. He was going to deal with this, but there was no response from Eli. There was no change. The Bible tells us when the Lord gives the prophecy of the church of Laodicea in Revelation 3:16, and this is the Amplified, it's really expanded, but it says, "So because you are lukewarm, spiritually useless, and neither hot or cold, I will vomit you out of my mouth, rejecting you with disgust." In other words, you can do something that is cold. They're cold. You can try to bring them into a relationship with Christ where they get warm and they get hot. But lukewarm, it's like you can't do anything with that. And that's what he's saying here. The Bible tells us in Zephaniah chapter 1, verse 11, "It will come about at that time that I will search Jerusalem," and he's talking about these backsliders, "with lamps, and I will punish the men who are stagnant in spirit, who say in their hearts, 'The Lord will not do good or evil.'" They're lukewarm. Not do good. That's where Eli has fallen. It's sad for a person to get to that place. Does that happen today? Oh yeah, it does. There is a time, we know not when, a place we know not where, which marks the destiny of men, to heaven or despair. How long may men go on in sin? How long will God forbear? Where does hope end and where begins the confines of despair? One answer from those skies is sent. "Ye who from God depart, while it is called today, repent and harden not your heart." Pretty interesting. Only God knows a person's heart can be so hard that they can't repent now. No, you've sealed. That you know, you found when Moses, you know, had the deal there in Egypt. You know, Pharaoh's heart was so hard, God ratified that. Okay, I ratify your heart. You kept saying, "No, no, no, I'm not going to repent." And he didn't. Well, verse 15, we'll go down to 18. We get close to an end here. "So Samuel lay down until morning. Then he opened the doors of the house of the Lord." So here he's serving. "But Samuel was afraid to tell the vision to Eli. Then Eli called Samuel and said, 'Samuel, my son.' And he said, 'Here I am.'" Verse 17. "And he said, 'What is the word that he spoke to you? Please do not hide it from me. May God do so to you and more also if you hide anything from me of all the words that he spoke to you.' So Samuel told him everything and hid nothing from him. And he said," Eli said, "It is the Lord. Let him do what seems good to him." Boy, what a milquetoast response. But he just didn't have it in him. He was not there. You see, when it says the word of the Lord, it says that a couple times there in verse 17, that the word of the Lord, the term there is dabar. And it's the revealed word of God to Samuel. It's a key term used throughout the Old Testament, dabar or word. And it came with, not just the word came and that was it. That was it. No. The emphasis was, this is God's authority, this word, dabar. This is God's power. This is God's will. This is God's character. It's as if God was standing in your face. "Here's my word, Bill. Am I going to believe it? Am I going to receive it?" You see, that's what it was to Eli. Is he going to believe it? Is he going to receive it? But he's not moved. He's not moved. There's no fight in him. He consigns himself to his sowing and reaping. I'm just not going to do anything.
It's sad when a person gives up and gives in to consequences. Yeah, this is my life. You know, I deserve what I get. You know, and they use the words of Eli here. When repentance and forgiveness is the heart of God. That's what God's all about. You go, well, I'm just like Eli. I've gone that far. How do you know? Maybe Eli did, but he had so much responsibility. And God spoke so clearly to him through this, and he saw what his sons were doing. God's heart is repentance. In Psalm 145, 8 and 9, it says, the Lord is gracious and merciful, slow to anger and great in loving kindness. The Lord is good to all, and his mercies are over all his works. And then Psalm 86, 5, and ready to forgive. His mercies, basically, you don't get what you deserve. That's what his mercies are. He doesn't recognize those, but he wants you to repent. So there's really no excuse for us not to turn and repent. Well, coming to an end here, verse 19 to 21. Thus Samuel grew, and the Lord was with him, and let none of his words fail. And all Israel, from Dan even to Beersheba, knew that Samuel was confirmed as a prophet of the Lord. And the Lord appeared again at Shiloh, because the Lord revealed himself to Samuel at Shiloh by the word of the Lord. Can you imagine if you were worshiped there in Israel? Hey, the Lord is appearing at Shiloh. Let's go up and bring our offerings. Boy, what a joy. Can you imagine? And that's what's happening now. That's what's happening. And Samuel, he grew, it says, and the Lord was with him. He grew up in a bad environment. Oh, it was a horrible environment, yet he chose to follow the Lord. And he hears from the Lord when God speaks to him. We can hear the Lord, and God will speak to us through the word. I hope you have a daily, not just devotional, devotionals are fine, but going through the word of God cover to cover, keep a bookmarker in there. We give it, you'll get it this Sunday. We give it every first Sunday of the month. Well, I guess you got it last Sunday, but go through it. I have all these ribbons in my Bible because I go Old Testament, Psalms, Proverbs, New Testament. But I just love it. And so that's God speaking to us. And so Samuel, he heard the voice of the Lord because he was a servant. He was under the authority of God. And as I mentioned, his ministry is characterized by longevity and integrity all throughout. You don't see anything that's negative of him. He might be a little bit connected to Saul too much, where he's praying for Saul and he wants so much Saul to succeed. And finally, God says, stop praying for Saul. I'm done with him. So he has to stop praying. But boy, what a great guy. And when it says that all Israel from Dan to Beersheba, that's a common description of the whole land of Israel. Actually, we did an Israel tour from Dan to Beersheba because Dan is in the northern part of Israel, and the extreme north, and Beersheba is in the far south. And so it's just talking about all Israel now. They're rejoicing because God's working again. Wouldn't that be great to know that God's working again in our country? And that's what's dominating the news. The testimonies of God and what he's doing and the miracles. Wouldn't that be good? Now we're kind of like Lot. Our righteous soul is afflicted by the unprincipled living of people, you know, like we used to be. But now, you know, we're loving the Lord and we're wanting to see God move and people get saved. But Samuel, a prophecy, he's a prophet, the prophecy of the Lord. And that's one, when you think about a prophet of the Lord or what his ministry is, it's one who announces God's word and God's will. And that to the people. He started young. Start young with the kids. The Bible tells us in Psalm 119:9, how can a young man keep his way pure? By keeping it according to thy word.

0: important to teach the kids at a young age. Tell them Bible stories. Let them look at the pictures and stuff. Put those images in their minds. Ecclesiastes 12:1. Remember your Creator in the days of your youth, before the evil days come and the years draw near, when you say, I have no delight in them. You see, that's like Eli. You get old, you don't delight. You're just a bitter person. It's like life has not been good to you, you say. Well, maybe life is never going to be good to you, but the Lord will be good to you. It's only if you don't serve and, you know, you leave the Lord that, you know, life can be a bummer. Oh, there are good things, but the joy of the Lord is our strength. He's the one that we love and we adore.
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0: Welcome to Searchlight, a survey through Scripture with Pastor John Corson. It is our desire to bring you a systematic study of the entire Bible, chapter by chapter, book by book. Here on Searchlight, we are studying the very last chapter of the book of Romans. Now, at first glance, this chapter might not seem to contain anything of importance. It's mostly just a list of names of people that the Apostle Paul is greeting. But this list of names tells us a lot. First, it tells us that Paul was a friend maker, and that is a good thing for us to be as well. This list also shows the diversity and importance of gifts in the body and how they are used. Let's now join Pastor John for the continuation of our study and see what we can learn from these friends of Paul.
1: He says, then also greet Mary, who bestowed much labor on us. Greet Mary, who bestowed much labor. The word labor there is interesting. Same word is used in Luke chapter 5, verse 5, in which it says, those fishermen toiled all night, labored all night, but caught nothing. It's the idea of sweating. And this Mary bestowed much sweat upon us, if you would. She really worked. She really gave herself in this laboring kind of ministry, which intrigues me because, oh, there's six Marys mentioned in the New Testament. When you think of Mary, you either think of the Mary that brought forth Jesus Christ,

the virgin who is just, man, chosen. Or you think of Mary of Bethany, who sat at the feet of Jesus Christ while her sister Martha was laboring, same word, toiling in the kitchen.

She's a laborer. She's a worker. She's just a get down and get grungy and get in there and toil and do whatever. She's a worker, and Paul greets her. I wonder if this Mary ever thought, my name is Mary, and all these Marys before me are these sensitive, sitting at the feet kind of ladies, and I'm a laborer. That's just the way I am. It's the way I'm built. It's the way I work. I find that it's truly a red letter day in the walk of a believer when he or she sheds the self-imposed pressures or expectations of what he or she thinks that he or she should be. Oftentimes we admire somebody else. We look at somebody else. We want to be like somebody else, and we put this pressure to be what we're not. Great is the day when you realize, even if my name is Mary, fact of the matter is I'm a practical, get down, get dirty kind of woman. So I'm just going to do it. I'm just going to be who I am. And now her name is recorded throughout history as one who was noteworthy, one who was commended, because she just did what she was made to do, regardless of what the other Marys before her were like. She just said, hey, I'm a laborer. That's what I'll do. Be who you are. Don't try to be like somebody else. Don't try to be like Dennis Carruthers, please. Or Scott Biondi or Dick Bowden or John Corson. Be who you are. Just enjoy the way the Lord made you. We need you to be who you are, regardless of what your image, your name, the expectations that you've placed upon yourself. Just be who you are in the Lord. This Mary was one who just labored. And salute, verse 7. Andronicus and Junia, interesting, my kinsmen, fellow prisoners, who are of note among the apostles and were in Christ before me. Bible students, this is an important verse. This is a nugget, because Andronicus and Junia, a husband and wife team, were apostles. This is one of the key understandings in grabbing a hold of what the apostolic ministry is. Some would say

about the apostles that were appointed by Jesus Christ. There are no more. Only the 11, perhaps the apostle Paul, I believe would fit into that category. For those apostles had to have seen Jesus visibly. They had to have a firsthand knowledge of his ministry. And their ministry had to be confirmed, as I understand it, with signs and wonders that were observable, validating, verifying their apostolic ministry, those appointed by Jesus. But there are three categories of apostles that are each linked with one of the three persons of the Trinity. God the Father, you see, had one apostle. The word apostle simply means sent forth. And the one apostle of God the Father is Jesus Christ. Hebrews chapter 3 says, "Wherefore, holy brethren, partakers of the heavenly calling, consider the apostle and high priest of our profession, Christ Jesus." So God the Father sent one apostle, one who was sent out from heaven by the Father. Jesus the Son sent out 12 apostles. God the Father sent out one. There are no others being sent by the Father. Jesus sent out 12. But the Holy Spirit sent out many others, of which were Andronicus and Junia and Titus and Timothy and Barnabas and a host of others who were called in the Scriptures apostles. So, the apostolic ministry, in my opinion, goes on today very definitely. Those that are sent out by the Spirit, those who feel called in their hearts to go forth. And I believe that perhaps we would more accurately call missionaries apostles. The problem is that people misunderstand that term and it causes all sorts of trippy confusions, which is sort of sad. But the Holy Spirit appoints apostles. And here, take note, man. It says Andronicus and Junia, Paul's relatives. They were kinsmen of Paul. They were also in prison with Paul at some point. And they're apostles. They were noted amongst the apostles, you see. Interesting. Greet Amplius, verse 8, my beloved in the Lord. And salute Urbane. He was a suave kind of guy. He's our helper in Christ. And Stachys, my beloved. And salute Apelles, approved in Christ. I salute him. This guy is approved in Christ. Pray tell, how can I be approved in Christ? Well, here's a very simple way. 2 Timothy 2:15 says, study to show yourself what? Approved unto God, workman that needeth not to be ashamed, rightly dividing the word of truth. So, by virtue of the fact that you're here tonight, I believe you who came for the purpose of studying the Scriptures, you are showing yourself as being approved of God. Study that you might show yourselves approved unto God. Workmen, not ashamed, not caught up or done in by argumentations of the cynic or the unbeliever. Well, anyway, this Apelles was approved also. Salute them which are of Aristobulus' household. William Barclay points out that Aristobulus was the grandson of Herod the Great. Who was Herod the Great? He was the guy that tried to annihilate the baby Jesus by slaughtering infants 2 years of age and under. He was the guy that killed his sons and murdered his wife, one of them, while she was taking a bath. He butchered people. He butchered wives and kids and family members. Anyone who was a threat to his power, he would do in. They said in his day it was safer to be Herod's dog than to be his son.

dangerous thing to be Herod's son. People feared him. They also hated him. He knew it. So when he was diseased and about to die, he knew that no one would feel sorry once he passed away. He had his soldiers gather up 100 popular citizens of Jerusalem. And he gave this order: the moment I die, kill these 100 popular citizens of Jerusalem. I know they're not going to be mourning when I die, but let there be mourning and wailing in the city when these 100 are killed, the same time that I cease to be. Well, they did that. They gathered the men. They were under orders. They feared Herod. But once he died, they let the 100 go, and there was a celebration in the city. This man, it is believed, was the grandson of Herod. Residing in Rome, as we know from history, he did. And evidently, many in his house became believers. And so Paul says, hey, greet these who are in the house of the grandson of Herod. Now, verse 11, for you that are interested in Paul, is intriguing. Salute Herodian, my kinsman or relative. Because verse 11 follows verse 10, as is usually the case, it would seem to be that Herodian, a derivative of Herod in name, if you would, that Herodian, one of the lineage of Herod or related to Herod, this terrible person. And now following the discussion of Aristobulus, the grandson of Herod, Herodian was related to Herod himself and was my kinsman, which means that Paul, the apostle, was probably related to Herod the Great. If that be so, the implications are intriguing. You who are students of Paul know that he was a driven man. Before his conversion, he was driven. He said, man, I was a Pharisee of Pharisees. Concerning the law, I was blameless. And he's vehement in his zeal to stand up for the law of Judaism, for the legal system. And he becomes this enraged person when he feels that Judaism is being threatened by this new group called Christians or the Way. And he goes on the warpath. What made him such a driven man? What made him so zealous for righteousness? So determined to show that he was a pure person? Could it be that he was perhaps embarrassed of being linked to this butcher, this half Jew, half Idumean, this character called Herod, despised, despicable, who left a bad taste in the mouth of all the Jews in Israel? Could it be that moved Paul to say, I'm going into Judaism radically? I think it's a very real possibility. And if that be so, man, I think Paul models for us the way that we're to react or respond to family members, parents, grandparents, whatever, that may not be what we think that they should have been. What do you mean, John? He didn't say, I'm dysfunctional. He didn't say, I need to join Herodians Anonymous. He didn't say, I need a lot of therapy because I'm related to Herod. Nah. He just went off in the opposite direction saying, Herod was a murderer, a blasphemer, a loser. I am now going to strive to keep the law and live for God. Even though he was mistaken in his zeal, God saw his heart, and God

corrected Paul on the road to Damascus. But I do believe that in this time in which we live, when everybody is claiming that they have problems because of ancestors, that we see in Paul a very wonderful, practical model. And I really feel that we as believers must reject what the world is propagating in saying, well, the reason I've got so many problems is because mommy dearest, or because of daddy, or because of my past. Everybody has pain in their past. Paul would tell us the truth when he said, this one thing I do, forgetting the things which lie behind, I press on towards the high mark of the calling of Christ. That's the key. Move on. And if anything, determine that you're not going to be what you're upset that you were exposed to from your granddad or your dad or your stepmom or whatever it might be. Just say, hey, great. This is what I'm not going to be. Interesting, it would seem as though Paul was a relative of Herod. Greet them, verse 11, that be of the household of Narcissus, which are in the Lord, and salute Tryphena, verse 12, and Tryphosa. These are sisters, Tryphena and Tryphosa. Their names mean dainty and delicate. I'd like to see these two ladies. Tryphena and Tryphosa. And dainty and delicate, again, notice they were those who labored in the Lord, down and dirty. Dainty and delicate, toiling. That's the same idea that we talked about with Mary. They were sweaters, perspirers. These two are going to be interesting. Tryphena and Tryphosa, greeted by Paul. And watch this. Verse 12 goes on to say, salute the beloved Persis, which also labored much in the Lord. Notice, salute the beloved Persis. Persis is a female feminine name. She is called the beloved. And I point this out, compare this with verse 8 and 9. Greet Amplius, my beloved, he's male. Greet Stachys, verse 9, my beloved, he's male. But greet the beloved Persis. Paul is very careful here, I think, to make sure that he relates to men in a different way than he relates to the sisters in ministry, in service. Some might say that's legalism, chauvinism, old-fashionedism, whatever, but I still say that there needs to be great care that men relate in ministry to men, discipling men, and women relate in ministry to women, discipling women. In the counseling and the discipling and in the intimate praying, it should be men with men and women with women. Paul says if a woman has a question, she's to ask her husband, and I think that still is applicable to this day. I think it's wisdom. Not legalism, wisdom. And I think that Paul is once more modeling that when he calls these men, my beloved, but when it comes to Persis, oh, the beloved Persis. He doesn't use the possessive word, my beloved. He keeps her at a good, wise distance. Ah, she's beloved. He doesn't say, she's mine. She's my beloved. The beloved Persis greet her too, you see. Just wisdom. She labored much in the Lord. And salute Rufus, chosen in the Lord, and his mother, who's also mine. The one who mothered me. An older lady. An older gal, Rufus's mother. Now, who's Rufus? We talked about this, I think, briefly on Sunday in the amphitheater. Rufus, it seems, is the same Rufus that's talked about in Mark chapter 15, verse 21. Rufus, the brother of Alexander, and the two of them had a father whose name

0: name was Simon of Cyrene, or Niger, the black man. Who was Simon the Cyrene, or Simon Niger, the black man? Who was this man? He was one who came up from Africa to Jerusalem to celebrate and observe the Passover proceedings when he lined up along the Via Dolorosa as the crowd was gathering on that Good Friday. And as he watched the proceedings, no doubt straining his neck and perhaps squinting his eyes and trying to get a view, a perspective of what was happening, probably right before where he was standing, Jesus falls to the ground. He cannot bear the weight of the cross. Having already been beaten beyond recognition, his back stripped with the flagellum, having already endured more physical pain than really is humanly possible, as he carried the cross, he collapsed under the weight of it, understandably. And by the way, he really couldn't carry his own cross, because the carrying of the cross was to be taken as a public proclamation of guilt. You carried your cross to proclaim publicly and openly, I am guilty. Therefore, Jesus could not carry the cross because he wasn't guilty.
1: That's an interesting point, and it all works together in the story of Simon and his children getting saved. 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
1: I hope that you showered within the last week if you're sitting here. People sitting next to you really hope that you showered in the last week, because otherwise you're going to reek. Well, think of how you spiritually reek when you're not letting the washing of the water just get through all your confused emotions, all your confused ideologies, your thoughts, and all the pieces you pick up and the dreams. And you can be a mess within a few days without the Word of God. That's how powerful it is.

0: It's good to be with you today. Thanks for joining us here on Bridging the Gap with Pastor Lloyd Pulley. Today, we're going to bring to a close Pastor Lloyd's verse-by-verse series here in 2 Corinthians. As we present the whole counsel of God here at Bridging the Gap, it's our prayer that God would lead you to a faithful application in your life. It's then that you'll go on to maturity in the Lord. And that really is what the Apostle Paul is driving at as he closes out this epistle. We're going to see the true value of going through the Word and applying it to our lives today. Here's Pastor Lloyd.
1: So we need him as the object of our faith. The second thing is we need to examine the fruits of our faith. Fruits of repentance. Bring forth fruits of repentance. Corinthians tells us in chapter 5, 2 Corinthians chapter 5, verse 17, if anyone is in Christ, he is a new creation. Old things have passed away. Behold, all things have become new. Jesus said, by your fruits, you'll know them. Fruit is the evidence that life is present. It doesn't produce life. Fruit doesn't

not produce life, but it's evident that life is present. But keep in mind in fruit, and this is where it can get sticky, our growth varies between person to person. Some of you might be going through a spiritual drought right now. Or maybe even you're not aware of it. Your belief is a little bit diseased, a little sick. It's not focused in the right direction. You've been swayed by a lot of human opinion. You might be under attack. There might be some setback. Some of you may be dormant for this season, perhaps the wintry winter of the soul. Maybe there's no fruit for a season, but you can't stay there. Eventually, fruit will come. One way to diagnose a true believer, honestly, is these three simple questions. Is there grief over sin, or do I find comfort in it? In other words, we're going to sin, even as believers. We're going to be stupid at times. We're going to make bad decisions. And how do you respond to that? Do you honestly go, yeah, that was dumb, Lord, forgive me? Or do you justify it? You find comfort in it. Is there a repentance, change of mind, or are you rationalizing it? Well, you know, I had to. I didn't have a choice, and I was being forced, and we have so many ways we can excuse ourselves. So is there grief over sin, or do I find comfort? Is there repentance when I sin, or am I rationalizing? And this is a real important one. Is there hunger for the Lord in his word, or is there an indifference? It comes back to that indifference. That's the significations of death. True faith influences a brokenness, a repentance, and a hunger for God. So examine the object of your faith, examine the fruits of that faith. But this might help you with the fruit, because sometimes that can get a little confusing. Examine the trajectory of your desires. For example, Paul says in Romans 7, verse 22, "For I delight in the law of God according to the inward man." When he was walking in the flesh, he was at war. The flesh and the spirit were always at war with this. But your affections should be concentrated heavenward. Doesn't mean you're not going to have warring desires. Doesn't mean you're not going to have temptations and your heart doesn't want to be on pilgrimage for a season. But you know new desires do exist. Though I sinned, even as a believer, and I still do, I hate the fact that I sin. I don't want that. So here's a good question to ask yourself. What is it that you want to want? I'm not asking what it is you want, because sometimes you want dumb things. Sometimes we want the wrong thing. Sometimes we desire things that are wrong for us. But when I desire those things that are wrong, I hate the fact I desire that. I don't want that. I don't want that. I want to want the right thing. So ask yourself, what is it that you want to want? Do you have a spiritual trajectory? It's not talking about sinless obedience, but a new orientation. And fourthly, a more objective test, examine yourself by scripture and truth, not by your wandering feelings at any given time. So in verse 7, Paul says, "Now I pray to God that you do no evil." You know, not that we should appear approved. I'm not trying to look good, but that you should do what is honorable, though we may seem disqualified. Even if you think we're off, I'm hoping you do the right thing. And then in verse 8, he sums it up in this way, and I think this is a very good summation. He says, "For we can do nothing against the truth, but for the truth." See, self-examination is necessary, but it's not completely sufficient. Before, in his first epistle, Paul in chapter 4, verse 4 said, "I know nothing against myself, yet I'm not justified by this." In other words, I don't have a bad motive here, at least the way I see it, but he who judges me is the Lord. A clear conscience is not always a good standard, because your feelings may inform you, but they're not the final authority. You can't trust your introspection too much. It's good to examine yourself, but I love how the word of God is the best test, because Hebrews chapter 4, verse 12 tells us, another verse that every Christian should have memorized, "For the word of God is living and powerful and sharper than any two-edged sword, piercing even the division of soul and spirit and of joints and marrow, and is a discerner of the thoughts and intents of the heart." This one verse should be reason enough for you to have a daily diet in the word of God. Join us as we go through the scriptures this year. Join us as we're trekking through Genesis and we're in Matthew and we're looking at some of the Psalms and Proverbs, and each day has a reading and makes us really just let this be a mirror to our soul.
It discerns our thoughts and intents. I don't even know my own motives at times. But when I'm in the Word of God, it's like the Lord convicts. I'm like, wow, Lord, that's where I am right now. Thank you for showing me. I would have never seen that without that clarity. And this is indeed what the Lord is about. I mean, he likens marriage to Christ in the church. And the husband is there to lay his life down. And I love Ephesians 5:26, speaking of the Lord toward us, he's that he might sanctify and cleanse her. That is, cleanse us with the washing of the water by the word. That's what's happening. You're being washed by the water of the word of God. It's clarifying your motives. It's exposing the junk there so that you can bring it to the cross. And look, see, you don't want to be without that washing. I hope that you showered within the last week if you're sitting here. People sitting next to you really hope that you showered in the last week, because otherwise you're going to reek. Well, think of how you spiritually reek when you're not letting the washing of the water get through all your confused emotions, all your confused ideologies, your thoughts, and all the pieces you pick up and the dreams. And you can be a mess within a few days without the Word of God. That's how powerful it is. But even with having an objective Word of God and the trajectory of my thoughts, you know, my desires, I want the right thing. One of the best things we can do in this examination is invite the Holy Spirit to help us. In fact, Psalm 139, the psalmist says this in verse 23, "Search me, O God, and know my heart. Try me and know my anxieties. And see if there's any wicked way in me, and lead me in the way everlasting." We have to ask the Lord to search us, because we may not know all the things in our heart. We need him to reveal it. His word will expose it. It'll wash us, but the Spirit of God will convince us. This isn't self-confidence. This is spirit dependence. You pray with an open vulnerability. Search my heart, Lord. Try me if there's any wicked thing. And submit to his verdict, not my own self-defense. You know, I've said this before. If you have to keep convincing yourself something's right, guess what? It's not right. If it keeps coming back, well, you know, and you came up with an argument and you satisfy yourself, and the next day you have to argue it again, and the next day you have to argue it again, you keep arguing against yourself. It's like pretty much the Holy Spirit is convincing you. Sixth, another very helpful thing is take a look in the church mirror. Now, what do I mean by that? We don't really have too many mirrors around here, so what is he talking about? Well, each of the churches in Revelation, in chapter 2 and 3, the seven churches of Revelation, each of those churches are like a mirror into our soul. We might relate more with the church of Ephesus, that we're doing really good, but we've left our first love. I need to come back to that first love, what it was like when I first experienced Jesus and the life he showed me and the joy, and I've gotten away from that. Maybe I'm looking and I've got a lot of fear of potential persecution at the work site, in school, education. And the pressure some people are having in government jobs, you know, to conform to this pagan ideology of life rather than what is right and wrong, as the scripture says. So maybe like Smyrna, there's a need to put that fear aside and put my faith. Maybe Pergamos would relate to some of you. They were the compromising church, and they weren't really that strong, and they went whichever way the wind blew. Maybe Thyatira. Doctrinal things became an issue. Moral challenges. And maybe you haven't been walking pure. And, you know, that church will reveal. And you know what the Lord says to that church? If they come back to him and put it at his feet, he'll restore them. And each of these churches represent Philadelphia, Sardis, you know, Laodicea. Laodicea was the self-deceived church. Each of these mirrors are helpful for us. But at the same time, Satan is very clever. As soon as you start really being open and saying, Lord, show me, he might add a few more pieces of junk on you and make you get really just your conscience is overworked. That happened to me as a young believer. I didn't feel guilty about anything when I was a non-believer. In fact, I took that as a badge of honor. I could do anything and not blush. And then when I became a Christian, it was like, I am blushing about everything. In fact, I would even a thought that would step into my mind, I'd feel so guilty about it. Satan was overworking my conscience. Our final assurance is really based on God's promises. And that's why sometimes even the songs we sing here at Calvary and other places, at conferences,
there are certain lyrics that bother me. You know what? I want to tell you a little.

insight of what bothers me in some of the lyrics. I think one we sang even today, where part of the lyrics was, "I only want you, Lord." Boy, that sounds so good. And that's a bunch of baloney. Because sometimes I don't only want him. I want something else. So I want to kind of edit that in my mind as I'm singing it. I'm going to, instead of "I only want you, Lord," I'm going to say, "Well, I want to only want you, Lord." Oh, the big one is, "I surrender all." Yeah, right. Do you really? We sing that so beautifully, don't we? I edit that as I'm singing it. "I want to surrender all. Lord, help me surrender all." I mean, I edit it on the fly. Because I really want the Spirit of God, His Word. If I'm going to examine myself, I need Him to reveal the real trajectory of my heart. Take a look in the mirror and, "Lord, you know, show me who I am." So, not to depress me, not to, you know, discourage me, but I count it as a joy to actually be aware of something that I've been doing or saying or thinking that's wrong. And I'm like, "Lord, thank you for showing me. I want to grow. I want to learn." I love what one pastor said. He says, "When I look at myself, I don't see how I can be saved. When I look at Christ, I don't see how I can be lost." Think about that. When you look at yourself, you go, "Wow, how can I even be saved? When you look at Christ, how could I be lost?" Your eyes are on Him. You know, true spiritual examination won't produce despair or self-confidence. It produces humility. I love what Spurgeon said. "I looked to Jesus, and as I looked, the dove of peace flew in my heart." Corrie Ten Boom, who her and her family, the Ten Boom family, suffered deeply trying to rescue the Jewish people from the Nazi death camps. And they were hiding Jews, very sophisticated in their home, and eventually they were caught. When while her and her sister were imprisoned, you know, the Lord gave her this in her book. She says, "Look around and be distressed. Look within and be depressed. Look to Jesus and be at rest." And I'll tell you, the only balm for our soul, it's what He did for us. Coming to the Lord's table isn't to examine ourselves for flaws. We'll find them. But to examine our faith in Christ. Lord, I look to see what You did on the cross. I stand in awe and wonder and go, "Wow, You do love me. You will fulfill what You've started in me. You'll finish it." And if there's anything hindering fellowship with God in your life, bitterness, unforgiveness, something against your brother, it's important that you confirm in your mind to settle that. You don't want to come to the table, the altar of the Lord, holding that junk, because then it misses the whole point of the cross. Lay it out there. "Here am I, Lord. I've got a bitterness. I've got a frustration. I've got an anger. Help me deal with this. I'm going to trust what You can do in me." So Paul, his big desire was the Corinthians' edification. He says, "Look, we're glad when we're weak and You're strong." See, that's true like a parent. A parent would be willingly suffer for their kids as long as they're safe. "And this also we pray, that you may be complete. Therefore, I write these things being absent, lest being present I should use sharpness." I don't want to come heavy-handed, so I'm speaking a little boldly now. "According to the authority which the Lord has given me for edification and not for destruction." So he's not interested in beating them down and proving he's right. He's interested in confronting them so that they take a look at themselves, that they can truly know that they're His, and they'll also know that He cares for them. The good news is, when Paul wrote to the Romans a number of years later, while he was in Corinth, he wrote to the Romans referencing this third visit. And the amazing thing is, he made no mention of the Corinthians, of any problems they had. In fact, he wrote glowingly in chapter 15 of Romans, saying that he's going to Jerusalem to minister to the saints, and he's so pleased that the Macedonian, like he says, "I please those from Macedonia and Achaia to make certain contribution for the poor among the saints in Jerusalem." He was boasting on them. He goes, I'm going to Jerusalem with the offering that they collected, and these people in Jerusalem are going to be so blessed. But to me, the most powerful proof that the Corinthians received his letter is very simple. They preserved it. They could have just as easily burned it. Paul doesn't know what he's talking about. Throw that in the fire, and we would have never read it.
The very fact that they kept it, imagine how honest it is for them. I mean,

0: He's pointing out a lot of their flaws, and they're gladly, willingly letting it spread throughout the Roman Empire, the Corinthian church, and all their issues. Now think about how honest and how willing you would be to have all of your junk published in the New York Times to show how God was faithful for you. Even though you did this, and even though you did that, and you went, ran off with this person, and you did, I mean, imagine all of your junk showed. And that's why you gotta be so proud of this church. They received this. And that's the kind of thing, if we're really honest with God, Lord, show me what's in my heart. I don't wanna hide it, I don't wanna pretend. You might forgive me and fill me. And so he says, finally, brethren, farewell. Be complete. Be of good comfort. Be of one mind. Live in peace. That only comes from having a fellowship with the Lord. And so he throws the prayer in there in verse 11. And the God of love and peace will be with you. See, there's the secret of Christianity. Go and do it, and you'll find the power necessary to do so. If you wait to feel the power to do it, you're going to be sitting around for a long time. Go and do it. If you believe this is true, go and be it. And God, the God of love and peace will be with you. You will never lack. And then in verse 12, he says, greet one another with a holy kiss. I love that. It's a holy kiss. And the idea there is separated. It's a very special greeting because it symbolizes forgiveness, reconciliation, unity, and fellowship. All in a simple kiss on the cheek. Otherwise, the kiss was not holy, but it would be like Judas. It would be hypocritical. I'm pretending to care for you. But a holy kiss is you really are seeing each other as part of yourself. We are unified in that regard. And that's why community can't be taught. You can't manufacture community when it's not real. As much of a pain as you people have been to me in 40 years, I can't imagine life without you. I can't imagine life without some of the elders and pastors and their wives and families. I was just talking to somebody who's been here since 1989. And it's like they're so dear to our souls. It's like relationship. It's like we know each other and we've been through many battles together. And that community, you can't put a price tag on that. And I pray that, I know it's a large church, and if you're new, it's hard to find your niche here. Home groups are important. Anywhere you can get plugged in, doing ministry together, serving in some capacity, you're going to find the relationship that will be just like this, greeting one another with a holy kiss, a true reconciliation, a unity, a fellowship, a sweetness. And all the saints greet you, he says in verse 13. And then that benediction, which is a very beautiful picture of Paul, it's quoted, this is probably the most quoted of all things in Paul's letters, this Trinitarian prayer, this triune nature of God. He says, the grace of the Lord Jesus Christ and the love of God and the communion of the Holy Spirit be with you all. You can't get a clearer picture of the Father, the Son, and the Holy Spirit harmonizing in our lives. God demonstrating his love for us by sending the Son. Jesus demonstrating his love by going and providing grace through his death and the opening door of the fellowship where the Holy Spirit comes in. We commune with God through the Holy Spirit. What a powerful thing. And my prayer is, if you have not experienced that life in God through his Son, call upon the name of the Lord. When you think about repent and believe, repentance isn't like stopping all your sin. You can't do it. But it's changing your mind about it. Again, like, I don't want that anymore. I want to have better wants. And there's something in your heart that might even be changing right now as you incline yourself toward what Jesus did for you on the cross. He paid it in full, all the suffering, all the pain, all the sin, all the evil that we've done. He paid in full with his own suffering on the cross that you might believe, that you might have eternal life, and you might then see the fruit of that in you. It's real. This is a real thing God is doing.
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0: 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We want to be a blessing. So we always like to turn the encouragement to give with something that I think would be meaningful for them. And I can't think of a better phrase than speak the truth. The Bible tells us speak the truth in love. Mm-hmm. And Jesus, of course, bore witness to the truth before Pilate. And I think we need to be bold and confident in the truth of the Bible.
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1: Well, as we learned in our series through 2 Corinthians, the church at Corinth was rife with compromise. Next time, we're going to bring you a special message from Pastor Lloyd about another church that was guilty of compromise, the church at Pergamos. Bridging the Gap with Pastor Lloyd Foley is brought to you by Bridging the Gap Ministries.

The verdict was guilty. Case closed. The end. 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
1: Next on Light on the Hill, Jesus chooses a tax collector to be on his team of disciples. It raises the question, why would he do that?
2: I am so grateful to the fact that God calls the least likely people to follow him. Some of the people that you would think are completely unworthy, it's amazing how he makes them worthy. And I love the fact that he calls Matthew to follow him and immediately he rises to follow Jesus. There is something spectacular about a man who will do that, right? I think it's remarkable.

0: It's time for Light on the Hill. We're so glad you've joined us as we pick up where we left off in Mark's Gospel. We'll start with verse 14, where Jesus calls a despised tax collector to come and follow him. That seemed like a strange pick to many in that day, as tax collectors were a hated bunch. Why would Jesus do that? Let's explore that now with Pastor James Cadiz.
1: Verse 14, and as he passed by, he saw Levi, the son of Alphaeus, sitting at the receipt of custom and said unto him, follow me. And he arose and followed him. By the way, the receipt of custom, the way that you would translate that is the toll for taxes. In other words, he was standing at the place where he collected taxes. And by the way, tax collectors were very, very hated by Jews, but they were even more hated if they were Jewish themselves, because the way Rome did this, especially in the area of Judea, Samaria, especially in this whole area, was they went to these people like Matthew and they told him, listen, Rome requires this of every single person. And the requirement, I'll give you an arbitrary number. Let's say that the tax was supposed to be, 20%. Rome requires 20% of everybody. Your job is to collect 20%. But it has been vested in you the authority to pay for your own expenses to add any percentage you want to that, so long as it does not surpass that which is owed to Caesar. So let's just say,

20% of their income left, they would go to the temple three times a year, only to recognize that the Roman money was no good. They would have to face the changers, the money changers, and those guys were terrible. Those guys were the priests. They were ran by the priests. They were ran by the Pharisees and the scribes, and you would go and you would bring your sheep over. It would be the perfect sheep. The thing would be perfect, and you took it over there to go sacrificing. You would bring it on the Temple Mount, and they would say, no, you can't use that. That sheep is unclean. It has not been sanctified by the shepherds over here. Very likely, by the way, when the Lord or the angels appeared to the shepherds in Bethlehem, those were probably the shepherds that were actually managing the sheep of the temple, believe it or not. The sheep that were actually used to run the hustles. Okay, very interesting picture here. So they would say, no, these are not sanctified sheep. So what they would do is they would say this. They would say, what you can do is you can pay us for a sheep and then we'll let you take it and sacrifice it. Well, how much is it going to cost? I'll just give you an arbitrary number. Oh, that's going to be $100 for that sheep. Well, I can't afford that. I got no money left. Can I trade in my sheep? I suppose we could do that. We've got other purposes for the sheep. So you take in the sheep, you would trade it in, and they'd say, okay, now it's going to cost you $20 for that sheep. Okay, fine. I'll pay the $20. So that sheep goes away. It gets thrown into the shepherd's field. There's nothing different. That's a sheep that, you know, they're going to end up selling to somebody else for that full price. And then when you go and you choose to pay the additional $20 for that sheep that you just bought, you go and pay the people at the temple and they go, sorry, we can't take this money. This is Caesar's money. This is Roman money. We don't want to take this. This is dirty. So what does that mean? Well, is there a place where I can go to change it? Oh yeah, go over there. Go over there to that guy right there. Danny over there will change the money for you. So you go over there, you say, hey Danny, I was told to go over here. I got 20 Roman dollars. I got to change it in for 20 temple dollars. Oh yeah, no problem. Here to do that. That'll be 30 Roman dollars, please. What do you mean 30 Roman dollars? All I want is 20 temple dollars. Yeah, but the cost to sanctify it and so on and so forth. Now you wonder why Jesus walked into the temple and flipped the tables over? Like, you understand? He says, you are making it hard to worship my Father. This was a place of worship. You've corrupted it. You've made God inaccessible. Interesting how that works. Really got to think that through when you begin to see people who make God inaccessible because of their greed, because of their desire for wickedness, and because of all. It's amazing to think about that. It's remarkable. So this was a guy who was bad. He was the lowest of the lowest. This was a guy who was literally the dirt on the bottom of people's feet. They hated him. So the natural question is this. Why would Jesus find the dirtiest guy out there and say, follow me? I mean, if I'm Jesus and I want to build a team, a strong team, why would I pick the guy who ripped off everybody in town? I don't want that guy. Why would I do that? Doesn't make sense. Well, go back to the answer that I gave earlier, the statement that I gave earlier. Jesus is dealing with a heart issue, isn't he? He's dealing with a heart issue. Did it ever occur to anybody that when he's going to one of the richest men in the area and he says, follow me, did it ever occur to anybody that it had to take something significant going on in that man's heart to actually do it? Because he'd be giving up everything. He'd be giving up his source of income. He would literally allow himself to become ridiculed like everybody else. Even if he walked away from tax collecting, which he did, he would still never be loved by anybody. He ripped them off of their livelihood to line his pocket. And by the way, let's just pretend he was a tax collector that all he did was collected Roman money and that's it. And he didn't ask for any money on top. He would still be hated. Why would he still be hated? Because how could you turn your back on us and give to these pagan worshipers our money that should belong to God? Think about that for a second. He was not a popular guy. So the question is, why? Why would you call that guy to follow you? I will simply say this. I am so grateful to the fact that God calls the least likely people to follow him. Some of the people that you would think are completely unworthy, it's amazing how he makes them worthy. And I love the fact that he calls Matthew to follow him and immediately he arises to follow Jesus. There is something spectacular about a man who will do that, right? I think it's remarkable. And it came to pass, verse 15, as Jesus sat at meat in his house, many publicans and sinners sat also together with Jesus and his disciples, for there were many, and they followed him. It's a question again. Why? Why would you go to dinner with this guy and all of his wicked friends? Why would you sit in the midst of all of these pagan people? It doesn't make sense. If you're supposed to be the religious guy, if you're supposed to be the guy that's holy, if you're supposed to be the guy that doesn't allow yourself to be exposed to all this ungodliness, why in the world would you hang out with these guys? These people were literally the most terrible in society. They were evil people. Why in the world would Jesus do that?
Now, I know it's easy for us to go back at this, Monday morning quarterback this, and analyze it and say, well, Jesus was there for the sinners. He was like, no, yeah, I get that. I get it.

I get it. But how likely is it that he's going to be able to reach out to a whole audience of people he needs to reach out to after having the reputation of being with somebody that was not so comely? It just doesn't make sense. Think about it like this. Here's the perspective, okay? If I tell you guys that I have a message for you, and I want to share something with you, and you don't know me. You don't know me from Adam. You've never met me. You don't know anything that I am. And I walk into a room, and I've got by my side gangsters, thugs, prostitutes, guys smoking weed, crack, all that kind of stuff. Would you view me as a credible person? If the entourage that was around me were a bunch of losers, would you listen to me? Would it strike you as something that would be viable? No, you wouldn't. It would take away from my credibility. It would be perceived as somebody who's a lowlife. That's the thought. Why would Jesus risk that? Why in the world would he do that? The answer is actually quite simple. We'll get into it in just a second because Jesus is going to give us insight as into why that's the case. Look what happens. This is heavy. Verse 16, and when the scribes and Pharisees saw him eat with publicans and sinners, they said unto his disciples, how is it that he eateth and drinketh with publicans and sinners? They're asking the same question that I'm asking right now. You get that? They're like, why in the world would he do this? Why is he allowing himself to be with these people? By the way, let me just add a personal note to this too. I don't like being around ungodly people all the time. It drains you. It's a really draining thing. I used to remember when I would go on ride-alongs as a police chaplain, and I did it 2-3 times a week. I was very active with some of these guys. I had to go through a cleansing period in my mind after hanging out for 12 hours with some of these guys. When you would have guys literally sit down and talk to you about their escapades that they were doing outside of their marital relationships, it does something to your mind. It's not fun to hang around people that continue to brag about walking unrighteously. But there's, you recognize what you're called to do, and then when you go home, there's like you go through this cleansing period. It's like you just feel like, man, I gotta cleanse my mind. And you know what? Those guys relied upon my mind being cleansed. They relied upon having somebody there that would steer them in the right direction and help them through their marital issues and get them away from their addictions and do those types of things. But I can understand it. Like, why would you want to be seen amongst evil people? And why yourself? Why is it would you want to subject yourself mentally and emotionally to the very thing that makes you tired that way? Look, I'm going to make a confession to you. There are people that I know. I'm not even going to say at this church. I'm not going to disclose who. But there are people that I know that come to me time and time and time and time and time again for counsel. They go, I want counsel. I want counsel. I want counsel. I give it to them and they don't listen. And you know what? When I see them come into the room, I don't want to be anywhere near them. They are unpleasant people to be around. I don't want to have a conversation with them. I would much rather have somebody else have a conversation with them. You want to know why? Because I view them as somebody who has come to rip me off of my most precious asset, and that's my time. The thing that I think about, how is it that Jesus is not thinking this way? The Pharisees and the Sadducees, although their motive for asking this question is bad, the question is still a legitimate question. Now, their motive for asking that question is they're trying to put Jesus in a terrible light, and they're trying to discredit him based on the people that he's hanging around with. But any reasonably minded person should still ask this question. Anybody who's reasonable would ask, why is he hanging around the bottom feeders? Why is he hanging around the catfish of the pond? No offense to people like catfish. All fish is nasty, especially catfish, but that's a whole other story. They're like cockroaches, but that's a whole other thing, right? So look what happens. Verse 17, look at what Jesus says. When Jesus heard it, what? He saith unto them, they that are whole have no need of the physician, but they that are sick, I came not to call the righteous, but sinners to repentance. As reading through this, and it did a number on me emotionally, because my dad would oftentimes respond with one phrase to me, not a phrase, he would respond with a sentence. I remember it like it was yesterday. I bet you if my brother's watching me right now, which he very likely is, or if my sister is listening, which she's very likely not, but no, I'm joking, she's listening, right? They already know what I'm about to tell you. I guarantee you they already know what I'm about to tell you. See, I would go home sometimes, or I'd call my dad when I was out of the home living with my wife, and I would tell dad how frustrated I was with some, as I would put it, dum-dum at church, not getting it. I use sentences like that, phrases like that. I've said some of the craziest things that have resulted from my frustration with people. What's wrong with these people? They're

0: crazy. Don't they learn? And I'll just say the I have said some things that purely reflect the frustration in my heart in dealing with some of these things. Like, I remember telling my dad things like this: Baba, they keep running into a wall. They're hitting themselves in the head with a hammer. And they want to kill me because I've taken the hammer away. They want to kill me because I've torn the wall down. What's the point? Why am I wasting my time with this? It's ridiculous. And my dad would do this every single time. This is what he would do. It started with the typical sigh. Just like that. That's what my dad, it's exactly how he sounded. You know, James, let me tell you the truth about the church. The church is a hospital. That's what he would say. The church is a hospital. And sick people come to the hospital. Not people who are well. Even the doctors sometimes are sick. And you are sick too sometimes. So he would tell me. You know where that came from. You know the principle that's there. Jesus is like, I'm not going to go to the people who, number one, think they're so healthy that they don't need to be repaired. I'm going to go to the people that, number one, know they're unhealthy and want to get fixed, or don't know they're unhealthy but need to get fixed. And well, listen, I'm going to the place where I know the investment will be viable. Now, I just understand this. This is God we're talking about, okay? We're not called to place contingencies upon the reaction of people that we go to. We're called to just obey God and go to whoever God tells us to go to. But Jesus could very easily do that because he's the creator of the universe. He knows when something is viable, and he knows when something is workable, and he knows when something is going to move in that direction, and he knows when it's not. And what Jesus is telling us, he's giving us great insight. He says, I go to the places where people need it. Let me read the phrase again. They that are whole have no need of the physician, but the ones that are sick. In other words, only the sick people need the physician. I came not to call the righteous, but sinners to repentance. You come to me and you tell me, is it a good idea to take your year and a half old son to the emergency room at 2 o'clock in the morning or midnight so you can be there till 2 o'clock in the morning? Go, you can't pay me enough money to do that. That's crazy. Put a cut on his finger where he's bleeding and you can't stop the bleeding. Then you're very happy at the prospect of going to the emergency room because you need a physician to fix the problem, and you know that if the problem's not fixed, his life is in danger. Now you're willing to do whatever it needs to do, right? The point behind it is those that are sick and know that they're sick are going to seek out the physician. And the physician is always going to seek out the people who need help and know they need help and want the help. You're not going to go to the person who doesn't want it. Doesn't make any kind of sense. Jesus is saying that. By the way, there's something valuable. There's an applicable lesson to learn here for us. And that's this. It's not just enough to do the religious duty, as we would call it, to obey God's commands or to seek out his word or to listen to him or pray or do all the other things that we tend to do to want to develop our relationship with God. It's critical that we become people who understand our deficiency and our incapacity to be able to meet the needs represented by that deficiency. You must understand the condition of your very heart and allow that understanding to be the derivative that drives you into a closer relationship with God. If you don't do that, you're through. It's a wrap. It's like if you basically have convinced yourself that you don't need it, and you end up driving yourself in a bad direction. That's what Jesus is talking about here. There's a lot of lessons that we can learn here. This isn't just like Jesus is being the hero to the bad people, and that's really cool, but I'm not one of them. No, sorry. Jesus is laying out the mindset of the person who benefits the most from what he brings to the table, and he also is bringing his mindset into fruition in teaching people to understand the fact that he wants to heal those that need to be healed and want to be healed.
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0: And the disciples of John and the Pharisees used to fast. And they come and say unto him, why do the disciples of John and of the Pharisees fast, but thy disciples fast not? Now, this is a really interesting question. By the way, it's a good why question, isn't it? It's a really good why question. Wait, hold on. John the Baptist is the greatest prophet that ever lived on the face of the earth. You even said that, Jesus. Like, they're probably thinking about these things, okay? And his disciples will fast. And John is the epitome of the opposite of what the Pharisees are. But these people, both sides of the fence, their disciples will fast. Fasting is a function of discipline. Fasting is a great tool to use spiritually to grow. But your disciples don't fast. You're supposed to be the King of Kings and Lord of Lords. You're supposed to be the creator of the universe, and your disciples don't fast. That's a good question. That's a question I would ask. I don't think that that's wrong or faulty for them to ask the question. That's a really good thing for them to be saying. But look what happens. Verse 19, and Jesus said unto them, can the children of the bride chamber fast while the bridegroom is with them? As long as they have the bridegroom with them, they cannot fast. Okay, you understand the principle, the overriding principle here? And that's this. If you are celebrating something very, very special, you're not going to say no thank you to an act that is associated with celebration. Imagine if I go through the trials and the difficulties associated with picking out all the food for my wedding. My wedding, I think God makes weddings difficult to plan for so that you'll never want to plan for one ever again. I think that's because it was a nightmare. Now, our wedding reception had 600 dinner guests, 650 dinner guests. It was crazy. It was a wedding of thousands of people. It was crazy. It was unbelievable. Just the cupcake reception alone was a few thousand cupcakes. I think I ate 500 of them, but anyway, no, I'm just kidding. So you go through all the planning, you taste the food. I remember the negotiation process for the food for that reception. Palestinian family have a beautiful restaurant in Artesia. I sat down with them, me and my dad, and we literally sat at that table and yelled and screamed for literally 10 minutes, because that's what we do in the Middle East. You would be shocked if you knew how little we spent to feed them amazing food. Really, really good food, okay? We tasted it, want to make sure my wife was okay with what we had. Do you want this? Do you want that? No, let's do this. Let's go through all that process. Now imagine it's wedding day. And I'm sitting at the head table with my wife. And all this good food is there. It's been a long day. You're hungry. I know I'm hungry. I'm ready to eat. And I look at my wife and I say, hey, baby, you're not eating. Why aren't you going to eat? I'm overwhelmed with the thought of our marriage, honey. So I don't want to eat right now. It just, the thought of even eating makes me sick. How good of a marriage do you think I'm headed for? do you think it's going to be a healthy situation? It's not. What if she sold me? Honey, why aren't you eating? You love this food. When you're engaged, you ate this food all the time. No, baby. No. Look. I got to be honest with you. You're my wife, right? The thought that I have to be, tied to a ball and chain. This makes me sick. I can't eat. I know I got this ring on. I can't believe I did what I did. I just can't eat right now. Pray for me. How well do you think the marriage is going to go? How well? Not going to go well, is it? When you have people at the wedding, and they're sitting at the reception and they're not eating. What does that say about the situation? What does it say about the circumstance? It's not like, look, you're going to eat. You're going to celebrate. You're going to forget all the diet rules. All that stuff goes out the door. You're celebrating. You're with them. It's important. But the days will come. Notice this. But the days will come when the bridegroom shall be taken away from them, and then shall they fast in those days. Ooh, that's kind of an interesting thought. The bridegroom is going to be gone. This is interesting. It's funny that he says it this way, this parable. But this parable is so powerful. Look what he says. He says, no man also soweth, by the way, no man also means he's associating this little parable with the context of what was just communicated with you. They're not fasting. Why are they fasting? Because they're with me. But one day they're going to fast. One day they're going to fast. That's when I move on. No man also soweth a piece of new cloth on an old garment, else the new piece that filled it up taketh away from the old, and rent it made worse. And no man putteth new wine into old bottles, else the new wine doth burst the bottles, and the wine is spilled, and the bottles will be married. But new wine must be put into new bottles. Here's the question. Ready? Why don't they fast? They're with you. Why aren't they fasting? Well, the answer is right there. They're with me. They don't need to fast. I'm doing the work for them in a very unique way. But there's going to come a point in time where they will fast. But I'm telling you the story of the clothing, and I'm telling you the story of the new wine in the new bottles, because I want you to understand that when the time comes that they do fast, it will not be in the light and in the tradition that you do it. It's not going to be as you understand it.
1: 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A city that is set on a hill cannot be hidden. 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

God is omnipresent, meaning He is everywhere at all times. He is with you now, hoping you'll respond to Him. He waits for you.

0: 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KKRH Grangeville.
1: Welcome to Living in Grace, an outreach of Calvary Chapel of Grangeville. Let's open up our Bibles to the New Testament book of Ephesians, as Pastor Dean teaches us through God's Word, book by book, chapter by chapter, and verse by verse.
2: If you brought a Bible, let's turn in our Bibles to Ephesians chapter 5. Today we're going to look at verses 19 through 24. I want to start back in verse 18 because that really gives us the context of what Paul is trying to get across here as he wrote this letter to the believers in Ephesus. It also applies to believers today. And he says there in verse 18, he says, "And do not be drunk with wine, in which is dissipation, but be filled with the Spirit." And we looked last week at that literal translation of verse 18, which says in the Greek, "but be being filled with the Spirit." So Paul is talking to believers, and he's telling them, listen, you need to be continually filled with the Holy Spirit. Being filled with the Holy Spirit, as we have learned, it's not a one-time event. We also learned in the context in the Greek, it's passive. In other words, it's not something that we can do for ourselves. It's something that God wants to do for us. We just simply need to ask Him, Lord, fill me fresh and new every day with Your Holy Spirit. So now in the next three verses, 19, 20, and 21, Paul is going to be describing what the Spirit-filled life looks like. So let me read verses 19 through 21, and then we'll break it down a little bit. Verse 19, speaking to one another in psalms and hymns.

Jesus Christ, submitting to one another in the fear of the Lord. And I want you to notice there that the proof of being in the Spirit, being filled with the Holy Spirit, is not speaking in tongues. It is not being able to use the gift of healing. It isn't speaking prophecy. It's not being a part of a miracle taking place. Now, God, in His time and in His way and in His will, does give gifts of the Holy Spirit, and those are wonderful things, but those are not proof that a believer is filled with the Holy Spirit. These things that we're going to be talking about now are the proof that I am a Spirit-filled Christian, that I'm leaning upon God, trusting God, and asking Him every day, Lord, just fill me fresh and new so that I might have Your power to do whatever it is that You're calling me into. So let's look at verse 19. I'm just going to look at the first part there where it says, speaking to one another in psalms. So the first sign of a Spirit-filled believer is speaking to one another in psalms. In other words, we are speaking to one another in the things of God. What comes out of my mouth should be spiritual and should be edifying to others. Every day when we speak to others, we need to be filled with the Spirit, because if you notice how easy it is not to speak edifying things, how to say things, you're going, why in the world did I say that? So one of the signs of being Spirit-filled is just, Lord, I want to reflect You. I want to be engaged in what You're doing. I want to be able to say to people those things that are on Your heart for their lives. Being Spirit-filled. Then he says there in verse 19 again, he says, psalms and hymns and spiritual songs, singing and making melody in your heart to the Lord. So the second sign of a believer who is Spirit-filled is desiring to worship God. And more specifically here, it is directly associated with music. And that is why at the beginning of all of our services, we always spend some time worshiping the Lord and using instruments to be a part of that. Worship from our hearts to the Lord. Now, there are believers who make the mistake of thinking that singing is a waste of time, or, you know, it's not a part of worship. They want to just be in the Word, and that is a part of worship, is being in the Word, but worshiping the Lord throughout the week, worshiping the Lord through music, really prepares our hearts for whatever it is that God wants to show us in His Word. So there are those from time to time, you notice, and I'm not pointing to people here necessarily, but there are people that go, you know what, I'm just going to come about 15 minutes late and then get there after the worship. Or I'm not going to partake of the worship because that's kind of a weird thing. Well, okay, but do you worship God through the week? Because that really shows where your heart is, where my heart is. Also notice there that Paul says, making melody in your heart to the Lord. I like that, because what that is telling me is God isn't interested in my abilities as a musician, of which you can tell I'm lacking in that. He isn't really concerned about my singing out of tune. It's what I am saying to Him from my heart to Him. That is what He cares about. So the third sign of being filled with the Holy Spirit, now mentioned in verse 20, where Paul says, giving thanks always for all things to God the Father in the name of our Lord Jesus Christ. So the third sign of a Spirit-filled believer is giving thanks to God in all things, good and bad. This does not mean that when the doctor calls up and he goes, boy, Dean, I hate to tell you this, but your test didn't come back the right way. You've got cancer. I'm not supposed to go, oh, praise God, I've got cancer. That's not what Paul is talking about here. He's not talking about the person that just lost their job or their spouse just left them. And you go, well, praise God for all of that. That isn't what is going on here. What Paul is saying here is that in any trial, and we all go through trials, we need to recognize that God is in control, that God has a plan and a purpose, and
that God is going to

0: walk us through that trial. Paul says in Romans chapter 8, verse 28, concerning these things, he says, "And we know that all things work together for good to those who love God, to those who are called according to his purpose." So Paul is not saying that when we're going through a trial that you're supposed to have warm and fuzzies. He isn't saying that we need to understand what's going on, but he is saying that, listen, God is calling believers to say, okay, God, you allowed this. I am trusting you, and I know that you're going to get me through this in whatever way you want it to get through. And eventually, there's going to be some good that comes out of this. Because Jesus says what? I will never leave or forsake you, right? But here is the thing that I think it's really important to say here. This promise only applies to believers. This promise that all things work out for good does not apply to non-believers. It only applies to those that have put their faith and trust in Jesus Christ. So in giving thanks, it might be something like this. I just wrote down a thought of something I have said from time to time. You know, Lord, I trust you, and I know that you're here and you're allowing this situation to go through my life. I know that you've got a plan and a purpose in it, and that at some point in time, Lord, there's going to be some good that comes out of this. And so because of that, I thank you in advance for whatever it is that you're going to do. The Spirit-filled life, recognizing that all things work together for good. And then Paul says there, the fourth sign of a Spirit-filled believer is mentioned in verse 21. Submitting to one another in the fear of the Lord. So as we are living our Spirit-filled lives, as we are resting in God, trusting in God, in his word, in prayer, and fellowship with other believers, as we're saying, Lord, just fill me fresh and new, we are going to focus on getting away from self-focus to others-focused. Instead of what people can do for me, what can I do for them? Serving them, coming alongside them, and actually coming underneath them and trying to help them. But the problem that a lot of people have is when they see this word submit, they have a bunch of really bad examples, ungodly examples, of people misusing this. If a husband ever has to say to his wife, "You need to submit to me," he's in trouble. He doesn't understand what this is about. In the Middle East, we see from the various religions, the woman's supposed to walk 10 foot behind the man, and she's supposed to cover her whole face up, and all this odd stuff. That's not the biblical submitting one to another. Here's the perfect example of submission. Jesus Christ willfully submitted to his Father so that you and I could have our sins forgiven and the promise of eternal life. He didn't lose any of his power when he submitted, but there was an order in which mankind could be redeemed. Can you imagine if Jesus would have said, "You know what? I don't want to do that"? Where would we be today? We would be lost, coming underneath someone else. So at times, I need to come underneath you. At times, you need to come underneath me. Sometimes a husband needs to come under his wife. Submitting one to another is a principle of being spiritually filled. And for this plan to succeed, Jesus and the Father and the Holy Spirit each had to play their position in the salvation of mankind. If any one of the three of them, one God, three persons, would have said, "You know, I don't want to do that," what would have happened? We wouldn't have been saved. And result of them taking their positions and fulfilling them, now we, each and every person, is offered the free gift of salvation. The Spirit-filled life is one of submitting to others. And the result is that God's plan and purposes then are accomplished in that believer's life. So the picture here of this Spirit-filled believer is fourfold: speaking spiritual things to others, singing to God, worshiping the Lord, third, giving thanks to God in all things, and then fourth, submitting to one another. Paul now is going to mention, now we're not going to look at all of them today, we're only going to look at one. Paul mentions the six different ways believers will be submissive as they are spirit-filled. And I need to say this, this is impossible to do unless a person is A, a believer, and B, spirit-filled. Okay? The first one is mentioned in verse 22. The spirit-filled wife will submit to her husband. Then in verse 25, a spirit-filled husband will love his wife as Christ loved the church. Third, in chapter 6, verse 1, a spirit-filled child will obey their parents. Fourth, chapter 6, verse 4, a spirit-filled father will bring his children up in the ways of the Lord. Fifth, chapter 6, verse 4 again, the spirit-filled employee will be obedient to their employer. And then lastly, chapter 6, verse 9, the spirit-filled employer will treat their employees in a godly manner. So today, for the remainder of our time, I want to look just at the first example that Paul is going to give us, and then we'll look at the rest of these in the next couple weeks. So I'm going to read verses 21 through 24. Wives, submit to your own husbands as to the Lord. For the husband is head of the wife, as also Christ is head of the church, and he is the Savior of the body. Therefore, just as the church is subject to Christ, so let the wives be to their own husbands in everything. Paul has said to be able to submit, as God prescribes here, we need to be spiritually filled, supernaturally empowered, which is not the norm. In other words, the only people who can experience the supernatural are those who are born again. And those that are born again, the only way that they can live that supernatural life is by, Jesus said it, by submitting to God and saying, Lord, fill me with your spirit fresh and new every day. Those are the people that can follow this process. And please notice that God, through Paul, first starts to talk to the wife first. And why is that? I suggest to you because from the beginning of time, from the first wife who was Eve, and then down through the centuries, it is the wife, listen, it is the wife who desires to be more spiritual than the husband. And the reason why I bring that up is just simply because as you study through the Bible, who in the family is the one that typically is more spiritual, at least initially? And it is the wife. Just think about it for a moment. In any church, in any family, who is the first one that typically comes to a church? I'll never forget Lorna. Lorna, years ago, I'll never forget this. She would sit in that back little corner, and then as soon as I said amen, she was gone. And she did that for a couple months. And then all of a sudden when she said, you know what, this place is safe, then she brought Lottie. And then after a little while, she brought Lottie and Ray. And then they came for a while, and all of a sudden what happened? Bob came, and Bob received the Lord. And we had a great time down on the river. We had a baptism, the whole family, and it was a result of because of the wife and her example. And it says, your wives submit to your husbands in everything, just as the church is submitted to Christ. The order is this. Jesus is over the church, followed by the husband over the wife. Each of us has a part in the church. We are called by the Father individually to submit to Jesus. And then also in the same way that we collectively submit our lives to Jesus. Now he says to the wife, listen, now, what I want you to do is I want you to come underneath your husband. Let's go back to the original marriage, the best marriage, the only marriage, at least for a period of time, that was perfect. No one had to say I was sorry. No one sinned. Everything was perfect. Let's go back to Adam and Eve for a moment because they're the only ones that I've ever had or will ever have a perfect marriage. Genesis chapter 2, verse 18. And the Lord God said, it is not good that man should be alone. I will make him a helper comparable to him. Even though Adam was sinless, even though Adam was created by God, even though Adam was living in the perfect environment, God created him, listen, with a need for a helpmate, for a partner. For what reason? To make him complete. Think about that. Remember Eve, when she came into the whole picture, this was before the fall, but Adam still needed his wife to be complete. God put him asleep, took a part of his side, it would appear to be a bone, and he created Eve from that. And from that point in time, creation was perfect. Adam and Eve's marriage was perfect. They were complete as one. Then we jump ahead to Genesis chapter 3, and things fall apart. Adam sinned, and God has been trying to fix that problem ever since. So after the fall, sin entered into the marriage. And since that time, there has not been, nor will there ever be, a perfect marriage on this earth. And for those of you that may be single, listen, if you think that your spouse is going to make you like, this is going to be a perfect marriage, you're going into that with the wrong mindset, because you're taking two people that are sinners, and why do you think bringing them together would make it perfect? It can't. It can make it better. We can make each other complete, but we're still sinners. I do find it interesting that the only thing that comes from the Garden of Eden before the fall today is marriage. That's the only thing that came out of the garden. You know the story. Satan deceived Eve into thinking that she could become more spiritual if she just tasted some of that forbidden fruit. Then Eve asked her husband, Adam, to take a bite, and even though he knew it was wrong, even though he knew it was a sin, he willfully took that bite. So if you put it together, Eve was deceived, but Adam willfully sinned. So God said to Adam, what have you done? I'm going to paraphrase. Adam said, well, things were perfect just between you and me, Lord. It was the woman that you created that caused the problem. Again, man learning to pass the buck. And isn't that the truth today? In Genesis chapter 3:16, God said to Eve, listen, your desire shall be for your husband. Sounds pretty good, doesn't it? Your desire will be for your husband. But if you look at it and lay it out, what it really says is the wife will desire, listen, to rule over her husband. Do we need to say more? Bill says in the back, amen, brother. This breakdown in God's order, they did not submit to God, so their relationship with each other became broken. That resulted in impacting their two sons. And their first two sons, what happened? Cain killed Abel. And then as you read through the Old Testament, the abuse that women were put under, they were mistreated. Polygamy started. And then all of the other weird things that took place. It wasn't until Jesus came on the scene to redeem us from our sins that in fact things started to be put back into place. So now that once we become regenerated, that's a fancy word for becoming born again. That's a word that means asking Jesus Christ to forgive and to come into my life, and then being able to say, Lord, fill me fresh and new with your spirit. Now those roles have the possibility to become the way that God would have them to be. So God desires to bring back order into the marriage. God desires to bring order back into the family. God desires to bring order back into the workplace. And God desires to bring order into the country we live in. And doesn't this country need that? God has prescribed rules for the marriage, for the family, for the workplace, and even for the nation. So for the remainder of our time today, I want to talk to the ladies who are married, or for the single ladies who might be planning on getting married. God does not say that a wife is to submit to her husband's sinful requests. Can't find it in the Bible. God does not say that a wife is to submit to her husband without giving her opinion. God does not say that a wife is to submit to abuse or for being a doormat. What Paul is calling about here, he's talking to a woman who is born again, spirit-filled, thereby empowered by the Holy Spirit, so that she can do what she could never do apart from God. And Paul is talking about a marriage here. He's not talking about dating, because dating has no concept of marriage whatsoever. Let me just play out a scenario for you. A young man asks a young lady out for a date. And what does she say? Well, you know, I'm going to have to look at my calendar to see if I'm open on Friday night. She knows that Friday night's wide open. And then she says, oh, you know, I've looked at my calendar. I'm not busy. Sure, I can go out with you. Now the young man is getting prepared for this date. He borrows his dad's car. He borrows his big brother's nice clothes. He shows up in a clean shirt. He's taken a shower, and he's even put on deodorant. Before this big date, this young lady is frantically looking for the right outfit to wear. She gets her hair done. She spends hours putting on her makeup, getting ready for this event. The young man shows up at the door. She opens up the door, and he says, man, you look beautiful. She goes, really? It just took me about 10 minutes. I just threw some clothes on. And out the door they go. He says to her, well, where would you like to go to dinner? Because money is not an issue. Little does she know that he only has 20 bucks in his wallet. And half of that was borrowed from his brother. She says, I don't care where we go. She'll never say that again after they're married. Eventually, this young couple, they get engaged. They get married. They've gotten past the realization that their spouse isn't perfect. So Jesus gives a rule, one rule, to the wife. And we'll talk about the men next week. It says, wives, submit to your husbands. Not because your husband is perfect, because you know he isn't. Not because he's smarter than you, because I've realized personally that most women are smarter than the husband. Not because he's not going to make mistakes, because he is going to make huge mistakes. Not because he understands everything, because he doesn't. Not because he's deserving, because you know he's not. Not because he's loving you as Christ loved the church. You are doing it because you love Jesus Christ. And you want to please Jesus Christ in all aspects of your life. Paul says concerning marriage in 1 Corinthians 11:3, he says this, but I want you to know that the head of every man is Christ, the head of woman is man, and the head of Christ is God. So Jesus submits to the Father for order, and now he says that we need to reflect in the same order. Husbands are to be the head over the wife. But listen, if a wife tries to be the head of her husband, who is she competing with? Who is supposed to be the husband's head? Jesus Christ. So if she wants to be the head, who is she going against? Jesus Christ.
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2: 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As a believer, the Bible says the Holy Spirit dwells with us and in us. And that's why Jesus says, I am with you always, even unto the end of the world.
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4: He's used us in amazing ways. He's used you in amazing ways. I believe that the Lord is continuing to open doors, and we're going to continue to move forward. 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
1: 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Now, sometimes sickness or disease is something that God can use for our learning and not something just random or meaningless. You see, illness really can have a purpose. These struggles can draw us closer to God, and as we're hurting and asking why, well, that can push us to depend upon God more deeply and with more sincerity. So today, Pastor Jack teaches that everyone suffers in life. That's true. But for the believer, we suffer with a purpose. Even something painful like disease can be used by God to build our character, strengthen our faith, or maybe to impact others through our testimony. So before we jump into the message, I had a chance to sit down with Pastor Jack and talk with him about it. Let's get into that. Pastor Jack, here's something that I'm about positive that almost every Christian that's been at it for even a little while would ask this question. What do you say to a believer who's been praying for healing, right, and hasn't seen it come yet? What do you say to that person?
2: Well, first of all, the Bible

0: vaccinated, and you could actually drive yourself crazy trying to figure out which one is what. And I wouldn't recommend that. What I would say is this. If you've been battling something that's persistent, now, I personally have something that I've had for nearly four decades. I'm not going to tell you what it is, but I got to watch my health. But, you know, why doesn't God take it away? Well, I've learned over the decades to learn that in my weakness, God manifests his strength. And so there's a way to approach these things. Number one, ask God to heal you. Number two, thank him for thank him in advance for what he's going to do. Number three, ask that his will be done and leave it with him. He heard you. He knows. And trust him. We cannot inform him of our condition. The doctor doesn't know what's wrong with us more than God knows. So let our requests be made known to God, right? And then trust him with the outcome. But always be thankful. No matter what our condition is, we are to be thankful for everything. Why? Because God's watchful eye and hand is upon everything. If we understand it or not, if it feels good or not, Father knows best.
1: Excellent. Love having you in the studio with us, Pastor Jack. Let's look into the disciplines of disease and jump into it.
0: Matthew chapter 28, and then put your finger right there, Matthew 28, and go to John chapter 11. Matthew 28, John 11, and we are continuing on part 24 in our 31-part series, The Disciplines of Life. And tonight we come to the discipline of disease. And what does that mean? The discipline of disease. Disease has been defined as something that is foreign, that attacks your body. It's something that can attack your mind. I would like to also add, being Christians, because we are now alive and awake to the spiritual thing, it can be that something that in the spiritual sense attacks your very soul. But as we talk about disease, you can write down in your notes that disease meaning all manner of gross illness, something that is life-altering by way of sickness, and physical setback, predominantly so. But there's a discipline to disease. There's a discipline to suffering that we're going to learn about tonight, and we all can benefit from this. But in Matthew 28, verse 18, Jesus said to his disciples, "All authority has been given to me in heaven and on earth. Go, therefore, and make disciples of all nations, of all peoples, baptizing them in the name of the Father and of the Son and of the Holy Spirit, teaching them to observe all things that I have commanded you. And behold, I am with you always, even to the end of the world." What an awesome statement. Who said that? Jesus said that. And Jesus is saying in Matthew 28 that he, though he be enthroned in heaven right now, he is with us all, everywhere we go, all the way through to the end of the world. He's with us. How does he do that? How is he with every one of us right here, right now? And then when the service is over, we all go to our places. How does God do that? He does that by the person of the Holy Spirit, who has been commissioned by Jesus Christ to be the one who indwells the believers. Amen. You never are alone as a believer. And I don't know about you, but that brings me great comfort. Great comfort to know that wherever I go, whatever I do, Jesus is there. And I need you to understand tonight, listen carefully, that the more you practice the presence of God in your life in true, listen, true, simple, yet profound reality. It's profound because it's your intercourse with God on a continuous basis. But it's simple because the Lord has allowed himself to be available to you at all times. There is no longer anymore going through a process to get to his presence. You don't have to go through the veil. You don't have to walk through a gauntlet to achieve God's attention or to get his glance or his notice. As a believer, the Bible says the Holy Spirit dwells with us and in us. And that's why Jesus says, "I am with you always, even unto the end of the world." You'll never be alone. And I want you to remember that as we talk about suffering and what disease can bring to us. And then John chapter 11, this is our text for tonight. John 11, verse 4. But look at verse 3, and we'll read into verse 4. John 11, 3, "Therefore, Martha and Mary sent to Jesus, saying, Lord, be

He whom you love, speaking of Lazarus, their brother, is sick. And when Jesus heard that, he said, this sickness is not unto death, but for the glory of God, that the Son of God may be glorified through it. Will you mark that in your Bibles? That the Son of God may be glorified through it. All of us need to memorize that. Now, in this case, it's Lazarus. He's sick. Jesus is down about, I think it's about 30 miles from Bethany to Jericho, down in the Jordan River Valley. And for Jesus to leave Jericho and get up there through that mountainous terrain that many of us has made that drive up from the Jordan River Valley up to Jerusalem. Bethany's just right next door, about 3 miles away, that Jesus would have taken a couple days to get there. The announcement comes, your good friend's sick. Martha and Mary, that's the sister of Lazarus. Jesus, whenever he was in Jerusalem, he always stayed at their house. And Lazarus, obviously a good friend. Martha, obviously a good cook from what we've seen in scripture. And Mary, a good listener. That's what we know about them. They loved Jesus. And so when the messenger came, they said, the one whom you love is sick. And Jesus makes this announcement. It's not unto death. Now think about this for a moment. The sickness that he's suffering with is not unto death, yet you know the story, right? Jesus waits until Lazarus dies before he heads in the direction to help him. What in the world is going on? Is that just like how you and I experience suffering? And as this word, we look at disease, that when we're really sick, isn't it something that we naturally want to struggle with God? Because one moment experiencing disease and sickness is enough too long. I've had enough of this. You've been sick for half an hour. I can't take it anymore. What is going on? Jesus is telling us, the word of God is telling every believer tonight that the sickness, the disease, the suffering that you and I go through, listen, sometimes it will carry out and be elongated before relief comes. Sometimes it's quick. Sometimes people are healed miraculously. Sometimes people are healed over what God has prescribed. Listen, what God has prescribed through just medical treatment. You say, how does God get involved in medical treatment? Didn't man do that? No. Man can only offer up what God has already created. If you get a shot of some vitamin, God made the vitamin. He has all kinds of ways that he can bring a healing if he so chooses. And we've all seen every type of healing, and I'm grateful that I can say that. But there's also, listen, and now you're not gonna like this next one. You're not gonna like it. I can tell you right now you're not gonna like it. And yet that's the very thrust of tonight. There is a sense when God does not bring the healing we define as healing into a believer's life, and that believer dies. And we go, man, where was God? Well, why do you even think like that? He was right where he's supposed to be. The bumper sticker that says everybody wants to go to heaven, but nobody wants to die is applicable. Let's be honest. It's in our lives. Oh man, I can't wait to get to heaven. I just want to see God. Do you really now? Because it's going to happen one of two ways. One will be the rapture. Amen. May it come tonight. Hallelujah, Jesus. Where we bypass death. We meet the Lord in the air and wow. No death pains. Wow, rapture. Awesome. May it happen tonight. The other thing is death itself. We could, though, the way our government's going, we could be killed by taxes. That's coming. Could be a third thing. But the disciple whom you love is now sick. And Jesus makes this radical statement. It's not unto death. Did Jesus not know that Lazarus was going to die? No, he knew. It was not unto permanent death. Lazarus, though he may die, Jesus knows this. Jesus had a plan. I'm going to raise him from the dead. Why? So that the Son of God and God himself would be glorified. Listen, Christian, tonight we're Christians. And you say, I'm not a Christian, Pastor. My friend brought me in here tonight. I'm going to assume you're a Christian anyway. I'm going to talk to you like you're Christians. Here's the awesome thing. Everybody suffers in life. Everybody. The thing is, for the believer, we suffer with a purpose. We've got a tailor-made, custom-made prescription regarding suffering. And when we talk about these things of disease, what I mean by that is an overall great, great illness.

0: So I'm not talking about a cold. I'm talking about things that challenge us to the core. Pain, death, suffering, and sorrow. And it wouldn't help things if I were to tell you that it's just part of life. I don't like when people say that. Well, you know, death is part of life. I hear that in funerals and stuff, and it's like, what? Don't you know? You guys know, right? Tell me you know. That death seems like, to me, a ginormous interruption. It doesn't seem right. It doesn't feel right. And look, I'm not even the one that's dead. I'll go to the funeral and I feel like this is not right. It's a very strange thing. And it should be a very strange thing. God did not design you and I to die.
1: 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And now, let's get back to today's message. Once again, here's Pastor Jack.
0: God did not design you and I to die. He designed us to live forever, but we do die. Why? The Bible tells us in the book of Romans that death comes because of sin brought into the world through Adam and Eve originally. We do everything we can to continue it on. But the human part of us, naturally, and I mean this with all affection, when someone says, well, you know, death just happens in life, that's not a good enough answer for us. We want to know a deeper answer, and so we should. But here's the amazing thing. It's not a good enough answer to tell me that death just happens. Inside of every one of us, there is this question that says, why? How come? How can I beat death? Why does it have to be this way? And the lamentation at a funeral, or the loss of someone, or when you see maybe your loved one suffering with a deep, great illness or disease. And listen, for my definition, this works for me. I don't know if you, a human, me, can really know love until you reach that point where you have a husband or a wife or a child, and when they're sick, you, with all true, innocent passion, get on your knees and you plead with God. Have you ever been there? And you say, God, give me their disease. Give me their sickness, but let them go. You ever been there? In my opinion, that's true love. Parents know that. A husband and a wife might know that. A brother and a sister, a sibling might know that for each other. That you would lay down your life to liberate them from that sickness or that disease. And maybe when we donate blood or bone marrow or whatever it takes to try to propagate life or some vital part of us, I think that's a great, great display of love. But down deep inside, when we talk about disease and suffering, we have this question. And I want you to think now for a moment. I don't want to sound philosophical, but I want you to be listening to this. How is it tonight that if you struggle with how come this is going on in my life and God, why are you doing this to me? Or maybe tonight you're not a believer or you're listening in and you're watching right now. You're not a believer. And you're saying, well, and listen, have we not all heard this? Well, you Christians, you have this God of love. If you have a God of love, then why is there so much suffering in the world? You know what's amazing about that question? How do you know to even ask that question? Think about it for a moment. The very frustration that we hear you express proves that you know better. My question to you is, how do you know better? What gives you, remember the world you might live in, you live in an evolutionary, humanistic world where you climbed out of a mud hole a billion years ago, and now you've got two eyes on your face and a nose and an ear, and you're walking around, and then you say, this is wrong. How do you know that's wrong? I'll tell you how you know it's wrong. The Bible says in Genesis 2:16, and the Lord God commanded the man, saying, of every tree of the garden you may freely eat, but of the tree of the knowledge of good and evil you shall not eat it. For the day that you eat of it, you shall surely die. Every human being knows right and wrong, good and evil. Instinctively. Why? Because we are a people who were created in the image of God. And when we see something, deep down internally, we can distinguish that's right, that's wrong. And even the unbeliever can say that's not right. And I agree with you. A man pulling out a gun, shooting people and going off and being evil like that, it is wrong. But that moral rudder inside of every human being has been something instilled with us by God. It's an effervescent of the garden.

of Eden left over in us. It's an interesting thing. So listen, a God of love allows this. No, my friend, take your logic all the way through to the end. You being able to question what's right and what's wrong is proof that you are created in the image of God, so that you judge what's right and wrong, and you're able to pick up the Bible, and the Bible agrees with your assessment. What you and I do not agree on is the source of the evil or of the good. You cannot have evil in the world without the presence of good. You cannot have light in the world without the presence of darkness. There must be a difference. You can't have love without hate. And you can't have hate without love. The amazing thing is that in God, all these things are holy, beautiful, and wonderful. There's light, there's love, there's caring and compassion. And on the opposite side, there's darkness, there's hatred and murder. And when we consider the discipline of disease, how do we deal with people who love God and yet are suffering from cancer or have illnesses and things going on in their lives? How do we deal with that? I want to march that tonight. Number one, jot it down, church, is this. Understand that life happens in a broken world. Life happens in a broken world. John chapter 10, Jesus said the thief, he's referring to Satan, by the way, the thief does not come except to steal, to kill, and to destroy. Satan's agenda is to destroy, to kill, and to steal. He says, I have come that you may have life and that you may have it more abundantly. Verse 11, I am the good shepherd. Notice the difference. There's the thief and there's the good shepherd. And the good shepherd gives his life for the sheep. The thief takes life. Understand that. So life happens in a broken world. And I see this as a great, beautiful contradiction, because as a believer, I see great hope. In this world of evil, in this world of sickness and disease, there is the counterbalance of God's amazing and awesome plan. Number one, life is subject to suffering in this world. We need to understand that. Just write that down. Life is subject to suffering. We don't want to sign up for it. We don't want to hear about it. We want to avoid it at all costs, but it's true. Why? Because you and I live in a world that has fallen, and yet life continues on. It's an amazing thing. God has made life enduring. He's made it resilient. In fact, when you think about the entire messianic ministry of Jesus, it was fulfilled in Scripture. Isaiah 35 is a tremendous chapter about the messianic ministry of Jesus Christ. Isaiah 35 verse 4 says, say to those with fearful hearts, be strong, do not fear. Your God will come. He will come with vengeance, that is to defend you. With divine retribution, he will come to save you. Then will the eyes of the blind, listen, this is the ministry of Jesus. By the way, it's also a reference to the millennium when he returns. Then the eyes of the blind will be opened. Did Jesus open the eyes of the blind? And the ears of the deaf will be unstopped. Did Jesus open the ears of the deaf people? Then will the lame leap like a deer. Didn't people get up and go dancing into the temple because he healed them? And the mute tongue shout for joy. Water will gush forth in the wilderness and streams in the desert. That's a reference to the millennium. That's when Christ returns. But when Jesus came, that's why the scriptures say that if you can handle it, the kingdom of God is here now. When Jesus was ministering, wherever Jesus is, the kingdom of God is at, and he brings healing. But life is subject to suffering in this world. Without Christianity, without the Bible, without God's word, there'd be no hope in this world. Think about that. I know people don't want to hear this, but a lot of people today are blaming Christians for everything that's wrong in the world. And by the way, that's always true before persecution, historically. You always blame the Jews before the Holocaust breaks open or breaks out. That's the way it goes. You always blame the Christian before they start killing Christians. But let me tell you something. Without Christian compassion, love, and care, where would the hospitals be? You wouldn't have Yale, Cornell, Princeton, Harvard. You wouldn't have George Washington University. You'd have none of those things. They were Christian seminaries for the
raising up of pastors.

0: Did you know that? And go all around the world, even in pagan countries, and the greatest care and treatment that you'll get is that old missionary outpost with the cross on top of the building, and everybody will pick up their family that's sick or whatever and walk to that missionary outpost all around the world today. Why is it? Isn't it interesting that King Hussein, King Abdullah's dad, King Hussein, when he had cancer, where did he go? Did he go to the hospital in Cairo? No. Did he go to the hospital in Syria? No. He didn't go to the hospital in his own country of Jordan. Where did he go? He got on his private plane and flew straight to Newport Beach and went to Hoag Hospital for treatment. Hoag Hospital, a Christian hospital.
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2: Listen, you want to know, this is so simple, you don't even have to write it down. If you want to know the origin of humility, if you want to know how you can have it, all you need to do is see yourself in comparison to who Jesus is.

0: This is Assure Foundation, the teaching ministry of Calvary Chapel of the Chino Valley. Pastor David Rosales will be wrapping up our series in the book of Job today. And when God first spoke, Job was humbled into silence. When God spoke again, Job acknowledged his own ignorance, gave up his despair, and again put his faith in God. Now that's the outcome we should hope for in any trial, a renewed and strengthened faith in God. Each trial is an opportunity to say to God, "Now I have seen you with my own eyes." Let's join Pastor David now for his final study in the book of Job. We're in chapter 42.
1: He's spoken concerning nature. He spent time looking at Behemoth. He took time looking at Leviathan. He's saying, everything is mine. You can't make these animals fear you. They naturally fear me. If you think that you're powerful, then why don't you show me your strength and your power by dominating these animals? You can't? Why can't you? Oh, because you're not God? And that's what he's saying here. And let's see how Job responds to this. Because Job is going to, verse 1, chapter 42. And Job answered the Lord and said, "I know that you can do everything, and that no purpose of yours can be withheld from you. You asked, 'Who is this who hides counsel without knowledge?' Therefore I have uttered what I didn't understand, things too wonderful for me, which I didn't know. Listen, please, let me speak. You said I will question you, and you shall answer me." And so, this is the fruit of genuine conviction. God pressed him until he actually was truly convicted. Notice there's no more arguing. Notice there's no correction.

And notice in verse 4 how Job is simply responding with humility. All he's doing is agreeing with God. That's what he's doing. And so this verse here, these two verses, I want to spend a couple moments with you. Verses 5 and 6, I want to look at them together.

I seize you. Over my lifetime, I have walked by the things that that I've been taught concerning you. I've worshiped you. I've made my offerings to you. I led my family, my children, and my wife in the ways of honoring you. I've taught them to do that. I've been an example to them. When I thought that my children may have, even in their heart, have disregarded you in one way or another, I made offerings on their behalf. My children knew me as a righteous man. My children and my wife have known me as one who fears you. I have a testimony. I've had a testimony before many people as one who feared God, was blessed by God. I have worshiped you. I've made my offerings to you. I've done all of this because I've held fast to what I've been taught by others. Now, from the time of Adam, teachings and traditions were passed down generationally. Eliphaz, one of his friends, had made reference to the ancient wisdom that had been handed down. In chapter 15, verses 17 and 18, he had said, "I will tell you, hear me, what I have seen, I will declare. What wise men have told, not hiding anything, received from their fathers." And so, when we began this study, I had mentioned to you that this book is the earliest book. It deals with events earliest and is the earliest book in the Bible. Commentators believe that the events took place in the time of Abraham, Isaac, and Jacob. And that would mean that Scripture itself had not yet been recorded, because Genesis and the opening of the Old Testament books were written by Moses in 1400 B.C., and because the Bible had not yet been recorded, believers were holding fast to what is called oral tradition. And it's the oral tradition. It's the faith that had been handed down to him from the ancients that he was clinging to. He didn't have a recorded thing. He didn't have the book of Genesis. He didn't have Exodus, Leviticus. He didn't have any of those books. What he had was his ancient teachers, the masters, who had received information by tradition orally and had transmitted it to others who followed what was taught, but he didn't have written record. And so that's what was guiding Job, the teaching of the ancients. And so what he was doing is he was holding fast faithfully, and he was living accordingly to what he had been taught. That's why God would say there's none like him on the earth, a blameless and upright man who fears God and shuns evil. Because Job was someone who walked by faith and not by sight. And he had held fast to what he was taught, and he had a strong faith in God. And that reminds me of something that Peter said in 1 Peter 1:8 and 9, when it says, "Whom having not seen you love, though now you do not see him, yet believing you rejoice with joy inexpressible and full of glory, receiving the end of your faith, the salvation of your souls." You haven't seen Jesus Christ, he is saying to the church. You haven't seen him personally. You haven't walked with him. You didn't touch him. John, when he wrote 1 John, said, "We saw him with our eyes. We heard him with our ears. We touched him." We were able to see that the word of God that was made manifest and incarnated was someone that we had personal experience with. But we can't say that in this room, right? And neither could Job. What Job was doing was looking forward to the time Messiah would come. What we do is we look back at when Messiah came. But there were those at that time who walked with him. And yet we, having yet not seen him, still we love him. Why is that? Because we walk by faith and not by sight. And so in the case of Job, he had received things by tradition, oral traditions. And from those oral traditions, he had held fast and remained faithful. And that's why God would say, no one is like him on the face of the earth. He hates evil and he follows me. So Job is saying, "I have heard things of you, and by faith I've held fast to what I've heard. But I obviously didn't have the full picture. I didn't have complete knowledge. And because of this, I haven't fully understood who you are. Because of this, I didn't really get it." Now let's look at it again from a New Testament perspective. Luke tells the story of Jesus as he was teaching by the Sea of Galilee.
And as Jesus

Jesus was teaching, the crowd began to grow, so much so that there was a press. There were so many there that he was moving back towards the shoreline where the water begins to meet the shore and all. And as he was moving back and all, he realized that he needed a way to be able to reach these people who were crowding him. And so the Bible tells us that what he did is he saw two boats that were by the lake. And he climbed into one of these boats. And as he climbed into the boat, we're told by Luke that this boat belonged to Simon. And so we tell Simon, and you could almost picture Simon Peter. You can almost picture him as he's there in the boat, just sitting while Jesus is there ministering from the boat to the people on the shoreline. You can almost picture him maybe just doing some work, whatever it may be that he has to do, because, you know, the time of fishing had ended. He'd been out all night, and it was time for him to get things put in order and all. And there's the master, and the master says, "Let me borrow your boat." And he says, "Okay." Pushes off from shore. He begins to minister. And Jesus is teaching the people. When he stopped teaching, he told Simon, "Launch out into the deep. Cast down your nets." And Simon at first said, listen, he didn't say this, but this is what I know he was thinking. "Listen, you're a carpenter. You're a carpenter. I'm a fisherman. You know, I think it's great. It's wonderful. You're a rabbi. I think it's awesome. I mean, I love to hear what you're saying. I've been enjoying your message as you've been giving it. But you're out of your league here, I have to be honest with you. You see, I make my living. I'm a businessman. I have my partners. We have Simon's fishing, you know, business and all. And you make furniture. I mean, you really don't understand. See, I've been fishing all night because that's what we do. Because during the night we can let down our nets, and when we let down our nets, the fish don't see the nets in the dark, and we let the nets settle for a while, and at the right time we haul them in, and when we do so, they're filled with fish, and that's when we do it. But listen, we've been fishing all night, we've caught nothing. So I think it would probably be a good idea if you just keep preaching and let me keep fishing, because they're actually two different kinds of occupations, you see. But Jesus said no. He said, "Launch out into the deep, cast your nets." Well, he didn't want to do it, but we know the story. Simon obeyed, and he let down the nets, and then he caught this amazing amount of fish, so much so that the nets began to break. And you can picture, for a moment, in your mind's eye, the excitement. He's calling the people over to help him haul these nets up. There's too many fish, and he's freaking out. And he's catching all of these fish, and the nets are beginning to break. He calls his partners, and they come, and they begin to pull these nets into the boat, And you can see him with this amazed, excited look like, "Man, we're rich. Look at all these fish." And then Peter realizes what happened. It dawns on him. Fish don't just climb into nets in the daytime. How did he respond? Well, Luke tells us in chapter 5, verse 8, when Simon Peter saw it, he fell down at Jesus' knees saying, "Depart from me, for I'm a sinful man, O Lord." See, Simon Peter thought he knew who Jesus was, but he really didn't. I like the old story of the blind men and the elephant. You guys remember that? Anybody here old enough to remember that? If not, I'll tell you it. I'm old enough to remember it. There were 12 blind men. I told you this the other day, or while back, I'll just say it quickly. 12 blind men, they were asked to describe an elephant. One grabs the ear and he says it's like a fan. The other grabs the nose, says it's like a snake. The other grabs the tail, says it's like a rope. One grabs the leg, he says it's like a tree. So they begin to describe just what they see through their imagination, but they don't see what it really is because they're blind to it. And I think that sometimes we
have an idea

0: what God is like because we see one thing about him. And we may lock into that one thing. This is what he is. But God is a lot greater than the one thing that we latch on to. And Peter knew Jesus as a teacher. Peter knew him as a great communicator. He knew him as a leader. He knew him in so many areas. But this is where Peter reminds me of Job, because Job said, I have heard of you with the hearing of my ear, but now I see you with the seeing of my eyes. I only saw some of you. From what I've heard, I've only been taught certain things about you. The ancients gave to me enough information for me to be faithful to that which I knew, but now you've revealed yourself to me in a personal way, and the result of me coming close to you and seeing you is like what Simon Peter said when Simon Peter said to the Lord, depart from me, I'm a wicked man. And what he says here in verse 6 is, I abhor myself and repent in dust and ashes. Because, listen, you want to know, this is so simple, you don't even have to write it down. If you want to know the origin of humility, if you want to know how you can have it, all you need to do is see yourself in comparison to who Jesus is. And that'll humble you. When you think you're as good as he or better than he, and Job was actually arguing with God, when you think you know more than he, when you think you could argue your case and win your case against him, that's what the Lord is dealing with. I heard of you, but now I see you. It's not as if God is visibly, by the way, manifesting himself. He's saying, I've recognized you with my eye of faith. I now see who I am in comparison to who you are. The result will always be, well, these ashes that I've been sitting in, remember at the beginning how he was in a pile of ashes and scraping his body? Well, I have been in these ashes already, but this time I'm repenting while I'm in these ashes. You see, my afflictions had brought me to the ashes, but now my sins drive me to them. My comments have been overbold. My attitude towards you has been wrong. I've been familiar with you, but I belong in this heap of ashes. Suffering is what brought depth to this man's life. You see, the origin of greatness begins by humbly recognizing our smallness. In Proverbs 15:33, the fear of the Lord is the instruction of wisdom, and before honor is humility. Proverbs 22, verse 4, by humility and the fear of the Lord are riches, honor, and life. So I abhor myself. Verse 7, and so it was, after the Lord had spoken these words to Job, that the Lord said to Eliphaz the Temanite, my wrath is aroused against you and your two friends, for you have not spoken of me what is right, as my servant Job has. Notice that God doesn't speak to Job. He listened to Job as Job spoke, but then he speaks to Eliphaz. Now, why did he speak to Eliphaz? It's because Eliphaz was evidently the eldest, and he was a representative of his two friends. Notice that he doesn't speak to Elihu. Elihu is not dealt with because his words contained more mercy towards Job. He hadn't personally attacked him. He simply called into question his life. He rebuked his attitude. On the whole, Job had spoken properly concerning the Lord, but the comforters had not. Their attitudes and their words weren't right before God. And so he speaks to him, and then he says in verse 8, now therefore take for yourselves 7 bulls and 7 rams. Go to my servant Job and offer up for yourselves a burnt offering. My servant Job shall pray for you, for I will accept him, lest I deal with you according to your folly, because you have not spoken of me what is right, as my servant Job has. So Eliphaz the Temanite and Bildad the Shuhite and Zophar the Naamathite went and did as the Lord commanded them, for the Lord had accepted Job, and the Lord restored Job's losses when he prayed for his friends. Indeed, the Lord gave Job twice as much as he had before. Here's something really powerful. God humbles Job's miserable comforters. God says, go to the one you called hypocrite, but you need to have him offer up sacrifices on your behalf. And by the way, he's going to pray for you. So Job is being recognized as accepted by God. But I want you to see how verse 10 says, the Lord restored Job's losses when he prayed for his friends. Let's look at that for just a second, shall we? Job was called by God a righteous man, and his righteous heart is revealed by his willingness to pray for his friends. If somebody has injured you, one of the ways, and who hasn't been injured, one of the ways that you'll know that you're on the right path with the Lord is when you're willing to first and foremost pray for them, that God may do something in their life, that God might heal them, that God might forgive them. He was a righteous man, and his righteousness is shown by his willingness to pray. I have a friend of mine, I'll leave his name out of the conversation for a moment, simply because I didn't ask permission to share this, but let me share it really quickly. Years ago, he's a pastor in another fellowship in a distance from here. And he shared how that his mom had married several different men. And over time, he had many men in his life. But one of the men that his mother had married was an abuser. When he was a little boy, maybe 11 or 12 years old, he was sharing with us at a pastor's conference many years ago now. And he said, this man, he said, was violent. He was violent. He said, I was a little boy, and the man would be violent to my mom, he said, and I tried to protect her. And he said, the man beat me the way a man would beat another man. I don't know if you understand what that means, the way a man would beat another man. When a man fights another man, that's one thing, but when a man fights a little boy like it were a man, that's pure evil. He said, he beat me so badly. He said, I was beaten so badly. He said, it took a while for me to heal, trying to protect my mom. He said, as I grew up, he said, I hated that man, a man who beat my mom and beaten me. I hated him. He said, my mother went again, married somebody else. She had many different men in her life. And I didn't hear from him for a long time. And then word came to me that he was in a hospital. He said, I'd already planted my church, and I heard he was in the hospital. He says, I went to the hospital room, and I sat there next to this man who had beat me as a little boy. He said, I could have hated him for what he did. For a long time I did. But God had saved me, and God had changed me. He said, and I'll never forget how I shared God with him, visited him, ministered to him, and I eventually led him to faith in Christ and buried him when he died. See, forgiveness isn't something you feel. Forgiveness is something you do. Forgiveness is something that comes out of a heart that's aware of its own sins. And you can't, I think one of the ways, I'll put it this way, I believe that one of the ways Job shows his righteousness is after suffering. We've heard the things these men have been saying. And God says to them, Job's going to pray for you. What's that show me about Job? He's a righteous man. He's a righteous man. In Matthew 6:14, if you forgive other people when they sin against you, your heavenly Father will also forgive you. Ephesians 4:32, be kind and compassionate to one another, forgiving each other, just as in Christ, God forgave you. Forgiveness is one of the things that believers do. And after so much pain he endured by the words of his friends, instead of saying, you ought to perish, look at what you've done, look at how you've hurt me, he prayed for him. And the healing of Job is tied in with his prayers for his friends. His prayers for his friends reveals his faith and that he had released their debt to him. So he prayed for them. And notice what happens in verse 10, second portion. The Lord gave Job twice as much as he had before. Then all his brothers, all his sisters, and all those who had been his acquaintances before came to him, ate food with him in his house, consoled him, comforted him for all the adversity that the Lord had brought upon him. Each one gave him a piece of silver, each a ring of gold. The Lord blessed the latter days of Job more than his beginning, for he had 14,000 sheep, 6,000 camels, 1,000 yoke of oxen, and 1,000 female donkeys.
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1: Well, good afternoon. Welcome to Bridge Bible Talk. We are live at Ocean Grove. We're here anticipating day one, which will be Friday, Bridge Fest 2026. We're looking forward to all that God has in store for us. As Pastor Lord and I have been talking about this event, this is a huge festival, Friday, Saturday. We have Pastor Gary Hamrick, who's going to be bringing the message, the gospel message on Friday, along with artists Katie Nicole, Colton Dixon. We baptized a couple hundred people at the beach on Saturday. God does miraculous work, really, these 2 days, and we're excited. And, we're always happy to welcome the missionaries, the youth groups that are coming from California, Calvary Chapel, Moreno Valley, Calvary Chapel, Chino Valley. They're bringing their young adults to serve. So it's a big event, and I'd love to have you, Pastor, if you're listening. If you want to join us next year for 2027, you can get a hold of me, answers@bbtlive.org. We'll get you going. But if you just tune in, Pastor Lloyd's not with me today. He'll be with me tomorrow. Pastor
2: Rico
1: Basso. I was going to say Rick. I don't know why. But Pastor Rico Basso is with me. And we're looking forward to answering your Bible questions. We're giving you 1 hour. And for those of you watching online, as you know, we're not in our regular studio. We're actually at the place where we stay for the week here at Ocean Grove. But the lines are open. We're taking your calls. 888-712-7434. 888-712-7434. And for you watching online on Facebook and YouTube, post your question. We'll answer those as they come in. So we're excited to be here. We're excited to answer your questions. And Pastor Rico, it's always fun to do this.
2: It's always a pleasure. I mean, during this time too, it's like Christmas in the summer. I love being here, love being down in Ocean Grove, just in general, you know, here at Grove Hall. But Bridge Fest, special time. It's just something really great to be a part of. It's an honor. And looking forward to see what God has for us this weekend here, and looking forward to see all of you listeners come out and, you know, be a part of the concert and be a part of all the different teachings. And it's great.
1: Yep, it's going to be great. So 888-712-7434. That's the number to call us right now. 888-712-7434. Before we go to the phones, we're going to start off with a question that came in to us, and that's from Lucinda. And her question is out of Luke 9:60, and it says, Jesus said to him, "Let the dead bury their own dead, but you go and preach the kingdom of God." And so the question that she has, Pastor Rico, is, does Luke 9:60 mean to totally forget about your dead loved ones?
2: So we should probably answer just that question in and of itself. First of all, the text is not, that's not what Jesus is talking about. I would say when it comes to forgetting your dead loved ones, I would say just in general, no, you don't want, you know, there's honor. I think that there's some practices that are definitely unbiblical. You know, we don't pray to dead loved ones. We don't try to summon dead loved ones. I think those are things that you see throughout the scriptures, as things that we shouldn't be doing. But, you know, honoring people that have gone before us, we do that all the time in many ways. We read dead people. We honor them in that way. We quote them in messages and have them in our theology. But that's not what the text is saying. It's not what Jesus is talking about there. I would say that text where it says, "Let the dead bury their own dead," is part of what Jesus is describing as what is urgency in following him. Each of the people in that portion give, honestly, a ridiculous answer to Jesus as to why they can't follow him there in that moment, and they're putting a pause on it. And so I think Jesus is talking, when he says the dead there, that he's talking about people who are spiritually dead. In that case, you know, let the spiritually dead bury their dead, because they're missing the point on what Jesus is calling them to.
1: I believe the same. I think that this is something that Jesus is obviously not saying to ignore your family relationships and whatnot. But there is a play on word, I guess, if you will, here with this whole passage, because I think what Jesus is also saying is that when it comes to these really tight-knit relationships that we have with our family, right? That sometimes we have to, you know, put God first, right? In a way, but not to where we neglect, meaning that I'm going to go and serve the church and not have a job because Jesus comes first. That's crushing my family. That's not what he's saying. Yeah. But there's a balance to it. So, but I could see how people can take this, you know, differently when they look at it, like, well, I should just reject my family. But that's not really what he's saying.
2: No, and I think, too, I don't know if what you think about this, but I think here he's talking about like that initial following in a way.
1: Yes.
2: So, you know, coming to have faith, coming to follow Christ, being a disciple of Christ, where you have that, you know, that initial step of faith and then that following throughout your life. I think that's what he's referring mm-hmm. to here, because a lot of these people aren't following. They're not disciples of him. And so they're putting it off. They're putting it off. I think it's really a reflection of the people who, you know, we call to repentance, you share mm-hmm. the gospel with, and mm-hmm. they give you all the different, mm-hmm. you know, maybe when I'm older, or, you know, now's not the right time, or, you know, maybe this or maybe that. So
1: yeah.
2: I think that's the heartbeat of that text
1: right.
2: there.
1: 888-712-7434. That's 888-712-7434. That's the number to call in with your Bible questions. 888-712-7434. We're going to go to the phones. We're going to go to Dawn in Virginia. Dawn. Hey, Don, you're on the air.
3: Good afternoon.
1: Hi.
3: Good afternoon. Thank you for what you do.
1: Good afternoon.
3: My question is about the Nephilim, the mm-hmm. giants. When the angels took the women and they had the hybrid births of giants, first of all, how big did they get? Were they just the size of Goliath, or were they really, really big people? Next is,

0: the Nephilim's have souls. And yeah. what happens to the angels that took the women to have the Nephilim's at the end of time when Jesus comes back?
1: All right. This is one of those passages in Genesis 6. We get this question a lot, you know, with Pastor Lloyd and our, you know, ours here. Now we're getting it here. A lot of different positions, different views when it comes to Genesis chapter 6. There's really three main views on that. But Pastor Rick, I'll let you take a stab at this one.
2: Yeah, so Don, I would just say that, you know, obviously your position is the one that has the angels or demons intermingling with humans. So based on that premise, I would say that we don't know how large they would be with that interpretation. Don't know if you know, those beings, I mean, if they're human, then they have a soul. We know that angels are spiritual beings, but there's no description about that. I would say this, and we talked about this last week in a way. You got to ask yourself what the point of the story is in which the information you're getting in that text. So is the point of having Nephilim, you know, or the giants or the men of renown, is the point of the passage there to highlight who these people are and then how we're supposed to navigate and find them throughout the Bible? Or is this just a quick glimpse into the things that were going on to highlight how bad and evil mankind had become? And so, you know, I think this is, you know, kind of falls in the category of some fun things to look at in the Bible, but I don't think there's straight answers. You can kind of, as long as you don't go outside the bounds mm-hmm. of what we have, you know, I would say that we really don't know.
1: Yeah, and I think when you look at the second coming of Jesus and you look at the purpose, the meaning of it, you know, he's coming back to destroy, you know, those, well, really Satan, the Antichrist. I mean, you see this, the culmination of this at the end of Revelation, where he deals with them and also those who rejected him as well, the Christ rejecting world. And so when it comes to questions like the Nephilim and Genesis 6 and where are they going to be and what's going to happen, the Bible really doesn't give, like you said, that clarity. But we do know that Christ is coming to judge, and that's judging from the angels to those who are not angels, right? But as far as that specific, you know, characterization of the Nephilims, we don't know. It's, we could only speculate on what would happen. I don't believe there are any alive today, obviously,
2: no,
1: on Earth.
2: I agree. Have you bounced around on this? I mean, this is a topic where you can kind of, like, you know, for time periods, like, you know, I think this is what it means, mm-hmm. and then, you know, do you have
1: no.
2: some?
1: Yeah, you're just... Not really. I mean, because I think when it comes to this, I know that you have that passage in 2 Peter about those that are in chains, right?
2: Yeah.
1: This is the ones that left the domain or whatever. But at the end of the day, I think Jesus is coming back to deal with everybody from the angelic realm to the ones that are living on the earth to just bring that final judgment to everyone, you know? So I don't know, Paul, or rather
2: Don,
1: if that answered your question, or I think we lost Don. Yeah, I think we lost you, Don. I hope that helped you out. You can call us back if you have any follow-up questions there. 888-712-7434. That's 888-712-7434. I think Don is back, but we're going to go to... let's see, Becky in Kentucky, and we'll go to you, Don. I see your name there. Hey, Becky.
3: Hi, how are y'all?
1: Doing well.
3: Good.
1: How can we help you?
3: Thanks for taking my call. Well, I just have some, I have a question, because I've heard
1: sure.
3: a couple different things from very trusted, you know, very trusted pastors. For the believer, what do you all think? Do our theology differences matter in the end? And I'm not talking about, you know, denominations. I'm talking about things like replacement theology. You know, I've heard a lot about covenant theology. So I was just curious what your thoughts were.
1: Yeah, so you're talking about the different, I guess, positions people hold when it comes to eschatology, when it comes to soteriology. Those are the study of salvation. Theology, right? When we talk about theology, there are different camps when it comes to that. What would you say?
2: I would say just, you know, and Becky, maybe you're kind of, you know, maybe you have something in your mind that you're specifically thinking of. You mentioned covenant, you mentioned replacement. those, even those two in and of itself could be in different camps or different ways, dispensation theology. I would say that it matters.

0: Depending on honestly what it is that you have in mind, there are things that they definitely impact how you will interpret the Bible. So in that regard, it absolutely does matter, because I would just say that when you're looking at the Bible as a whole, okay, and that's what a lot of these systems are really kind of doing. They're giving you a lens in which you read the Bible, whether it's covenant or dispensational, let's say. It's giving you a lens in which you read, but more importantly, how you interpret the Bible. And so there, it absolutely does matter, because you want to be interpreting the Bible consistently across the board. And if you have something where you're viewing, you're taking positions that maybe you like or you feel comfortable with, and then you're interpreting the Bible through the lens of that, as opposed to like a consistent lens across the board, then yeah, it might, it might lead you down a problem path there. But again, like, it really depends. You know, when you think, hey, does theology matter? I mean, I just start to think about things. Well, obviously, the essential doctrines mm-hmm. absolutely matter. You know, what do you? How do you view Christ? Do you view Christ's the virgin birth as literal, and things that things along those lines? But then when if you're thinking or talking about, I'm thinking like eschatology. Mm-hmm. You know, are you what's your view on the rapture? Yeah. What's your view on this? I think you can go back and forth on those things with some open hand, but if it's impacting the way you read the Bible overall, mm-hmm. it could matter. I don't know if I can give a straight answer mm-hmm. without knowing exactly where you're going with it, but I would just say it's the lens in which you're interpreting the Bible absolutely matters.
1: Right, right. Does that help, Becky?
2: Okay. Well, it does, but let me just quickly, if I could clarify a little bit. So I've only been walking right with the Lord myself a little over 3 years, but I didn't know I wasn't walking right, for years. And so I have my group of friends here, and I feel like, okay, we're walking the same path. We got our eyes fixed on Jesus. I'm a word-for-word, cover-to-cover, Bible-believing woman, and then I have my group of friends who I thought were the same way. And so, like, just to give you the picture image, I'm walking with the friends, and then all of a sudden it feels like one friend just lopped off because she said she doesn't believe Israel is Israel. She thinks Jesus is Israel. And I feel like I'm going forward. I'm keeping my eyes fixed on Jesus. And then I'm like, I don't know, does that kind of thing matter in the end? Because she loves the Lord, And I actually mm-hmm. have a couple people I recently found out have this mindset. So I was very confused, and I'm very careful who I let into my inner circle, And
1: yeah.
2: And then it changes. I'm an intercessor, so it changes the way I feel like I need to be praying for folks. So
0: mm-hmm. I'm not breaking fellowship over that. That's me. I'm fully aware of all the different things that comes with, and how people express either side of the aisle on that. I've heard all the different ways to interpret the passages on that. And I don't think that's not a thing where I'm cutting somebody out of my life over. I'm not, going too hard in on that.
1: Yeah, I think that's what it is, Becky, when it comes to in-house debates or in-house, disagreements, if you will. They're still brothers in the Lord. If somebody believes that they believe mid-trib, post-trib, there's a few there that I would just totally be, deny 100%. But I wouldn't break fellowship with somebody who perhaps sees, eschatology differently. I think where I would have a problem is when it comes to the essentials. If they say Jesus is not God, there's no virgin birth, there's no second coming of Jesus. When it becomes that, then we have a problem.
0: Yeah.
1: But when it comes to somebody holding a different position on eschatology or even on salvation, I'm not going to break fellowship with them. But we could have a nice disagreeing, conversation. We could disagree agreeably and not divide. And that's where we don't want to do, you know, when it comes to this in-house debates, if you will.
0: Salvation meaning like soteriology, like how people view...
1: Like how people view, you know, some, you know, this passages in Hebrews, you can lose your salvation.
0: Yeah, yeah.
1: Others say you can't. And so there's this back and forth. And I think, you know, you can learn from each other, but I wouldn't be hard to cut somebody off because they're still brothers and sisters.
2: Right, and that's what I was wondering. Should that be a deal breaker, you know? Because I wasn't sure.
0: What you just mentioned, I would say, is not a deal breaker. It's interpretive, whatever side that you've, you know, again, is this person consistently interpreting the Bible across the board? You know, I've heard argument for and against Jesus as the Israel, the true Israel, meaning, you know, he fulfilled all the things, you know, but then there's more things from there about, you know, what Israel's role is and in the end time and things like that.
2: Right.
0: It's not a fellowship breaker for me.
1: Yeah, exactly.
2: Okay.
1: And when you get to heaven, you're not going to have Reformed people in one corner and the mid-tribs in the left and the right. You know, it's not going to be like that because we all believe Jesus is coming back. He's coming back again. It's going to be a visible return of Christ, very easy taught in the scriptures in Acts chapter 1. So we all agree on that. And listen, when we get to heaven, you're not going to have people having different positions. We're going to be together.
0: Yeah.
1: Christ will be right there.
2: Right. Wonderful. Well, I'll see y'all up there. Thank you so much.
0: All right.
1: Yep. You got it, Becky. Thanks again for calling us there from Kentucky. 888-712-7434. That's 888-712-7434. That's the number to call in with your Bible questions. 888-712-7434. We're going to go back to some email questions. Christine emailed us, what is your advice for born-again believers that practice yoga?
0: Well, I would say, Christine, be careful. You don't want to blend physical exercise with false spirituality. You know, if you're not aware of how yoga began or what it's tied to, you know, I'd encourage you to read into that. I think, Robert, you and I would definitely agree. I mean, stretching is not sinful.
1: Right.
0: You know, when you talk about, you know, the science behind how you breathe when you're exercising or how to, you know, do things for your physical body, that in itself is not sinful. I think that there are absolutely spiritual elements to a lot of those things, though, whether it's chanting or, you know, mantra or talking about spiritual energy or, you know, one that I think is actually may seem harmless, but is something that's, for, you know, when they empty your mind, you know, things like that. You really definitely got to be careful about. It's just why, you know, look, there's so many different forms of exercise that you can employ. You can think about the principles in yoga and the stretching and the breathing, and you can honestly take those things and say, okay, well, I'm not going to do them that have, when it's attached to these connotations here, there, and the other thing. You know, I think you got to be careful. You got to know the roots. Are you a big yoga guy?
1: No, I'm not. I can't even stretch well. But anyways, I think that, you know, for Christians that are involved in these types of, you know, stretches and stuff, don't even call it yoga. You know, I remember there was a trend where churches would actually have yoga classes at the church. And that was very confusing because that you shouldn't really have that. Don't call it yoga. Just call it, you know, a class for people to come and learn how to stretch.
0: I would probably have some, you know? I would feel some kind of way about it just because of what's attached to it. I know the history of it. And, you know, I love exercising, love working out, love doing those things. I never really, felt the need to get into the breathing exercise and the stretching in that way.
1: Yeah, exactly. All right. Thanks again, Christine, for your call there. 888-712-7434. That's the number to call in with your Bible questions. 888-712-7434. Jose in New Jersey. Hi, Jose. Thanks for holding.
3: Hey, thank you. My question is, I've been married 27 years. I've since been separated from my wife three months. And my wife is saying that I abandoned her and the family. But the reason I separated was because she was exhibiting a behavior of, you know, manipulation and control. And so, you know, I'm trying to protect my heart and my, you know, and my mind, right? So anywhere in the Bible where it talks about, you know, marital issues that in that sense where, you know, separation is something that is necessary or, I guess is what I'm
1: all right.
3: Trying to ask.
1: Yeah. So you're, when you say separated, you're not living together. You're out, she's out, you guys are separate.
3: Well, I moved downstairs. We have a two-family house, and I occupied the other unit, is what I did.
1: So you're in the same building, you're just... Okay, yeah. So you're still living in the same building, you're just in a different part of the building.
3: That is correct, yes.
1: All right. Rico, what do you think about this?
0: I would caution strongly against any form of marital separation in the way you're describing it, that, you know, obviously, notwithstanding like abuse or a dangerous situation or something along those lines. So barring an immediate danger or a dangerous situation, I would so strongly advise against separation. There's a lot of things that can happen in the time that you're separate from your spouse that will do more damage to your marriage than it will do healing or good. I think this is something that is, it's common advice, I think, now in our culture, especially where we talk about, you know, making sure that you're figuring out things with your own heart or, you know, doing things on your own and you gotta, you know, do this for yourself and on and on. And I don't necessarily think that that is a biblical reflection or thought. When you look at Ephesians, when it talks about, you know, marriage as reflecting Christ in the church, and then when you just look at the New Testament where it talks about things like bitterness, conflict resolution, even I think of the Beatitudes with peacemaking, you know, blessed are the peacemakers, and all the effort that gets put toward making sure important relationships are held in high regard and protected. You know, as I'm not downplaying, I don't think you and anybody would downplay issues within marriage. I would, you know, I would say that obviously they're there, they're present in marriages, but You really gotta fight to the death to make sure that, you know, you are doing whatever you possibly can to keep your marriage running. You know, whether that's counseling or sessions or bringing other couples in or pastoral sessions or whatever. I think you do anything you possibly can to honestly avoid the current situation that you're in, because God forbid what inevitably happens is bitterness starts to creep in, and you know, you are being separate in its nature is conflict avoidant, and just because there's no tension doesn't mean there's peace, and it's almost like it's a form of comfort which makes things easier. So I, Jose, my heart is with you and your wife, and I would plead for you to, you know, find a way to come back to the table, sit at the table as long as it takes to work these things out, and, you know, do your best to reconcile.
1: Yeah, and I think when you're asking about anywhere in the Bible that talks about separation, I mean, the only thing, and you can correct me if I'm wrong, but 1 Corinthians chapter 7, verse 15 says, if the unbeliever departs, let him depart. Yep. A brother or sister is not under bondage in such cases, but God has called us to peace. And I think if anything is, if you look at separation in the modern world, if you will, if there's any type of danger, right?
0: Well, right. Notwithstanding that,
1: yeah,
0: for sure.
1: Yeah, for sure. But if it's something of more of like, I just can't stand her mental state, really, you should try to work it out. And we're only talking here with you, Jose. We're not kind of giving you a counseling session. But you said you've only been away for 3 months. I guess my question to you is, have you sought any type of help at church?
3: I tried, but they're not giving me access to the pastor because I'm technically not a member of the church. I visit the church, but I'm not a member, so they wanted me to sit with the elders, but I wanted, you know, more to sit with the spiritual leader. And about the bitterness, if you don't mind me sharing, you know,
1: go ahead.
3: I forgave her. But at the same time, what I'm saying is that for us to reconciliate and, you know, and build that bridge of trust again, you know, I just wanted her to, you know, to admit and take responsibility.

0: for her not, you know, or rather, you know, having that, you know, that behavior. And she does not want to take no responsibility. So I guess that's why I separated, to give her that opportunity to, you know, to see for herself, you know, that there is consequences. You know, she's so used to not having no consequence that that's why this continues. That's what it was, yeah. Mm-hmm.
1: Yeah. Yeah, I hear that, Jose. I hear the reason, logic behind it. Here's what I would say is, if you know, if they're off, if your church is saying, hey, you could meet with the elders, I would jump on that. It, you know, meet with it, get a third party in there, have a third party look at this. There is a passage in 1 Peter, I don't have it pulled up, but it does talk about, you know, when you abstain physically from your wife for a time that's not for prayer and fasting, it talk strongly against that, is because it says you'd be tempted by the devil. And so I would also caution you in that regard. You know, being there's nothing about being separate. You know, again, if as long as there's no abuse, no immediate danger, things like that, being separate creates more issues, and it's not going to turn out, you know, in the way that you're thinking of this is going to show her consequence. It's actually going to build up resistance between the two of you and create something, and it's going to create an additional obstacle you're going to have to hop over. So I can't say there's biblical support for what you're doing, but I will say that a good, hearty, biblical concept would be to go and sit down with those elders.
2: Yeah.
0: Makes sense. Thank you so much.
2: And now,
0: I really appreciate it.
2: The other thing, too, Jose, you do have other options when it comes to help. You have, you know, New Life Ministries. You have Focus on the Family. They do have, you know, even pastors that are on their staff that will help. So if she's willing to sit in a conference call, you know, you can go that route as well. So Focus on the Family and another ministry is called New Life Ministries. And they really are, you know, biblically sound ministries that can help you.
0: Fantastic.
2: All right.
0: Okay. We'll definitely look into that. Thank you so much.
2: God, you get it. You got it. God bless you too, man. Jose. This is Bridge Bible Talk, 888-712-7434. We are coming up to our break. We're going to take a 3-minute break. Don't go away. We'll be right back. 888-712-7434.
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9: 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What exactly happens to chemical abortion drugs after they are used? The coalition is urging the Environmental Protection Agency to study whether abortion pill byproducts and related medical waste should be evaluated under existing water safety standards. With potentially hundreds of thousands of chemical abortions each year, many are wondering whether our drinking water is being chemically contaminated. We know that abortion kills innocent children and can terribly harm mothers. If it's also poisoning our drinking water, Americans deserve to know. But the abortion industry is desperate to silence those who are asking good faith questions about our water.
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0: go with your feelings. Well, what is your heart telling you? In fact, you can turn on any one of the talk show type of settings, and they'll always somehow bring up, well, follow your heart. But what does the Bible say about that? Well, first of all, the Bible says that the heart is deceitfully wicked, and you can't trust your heart. The other thing is, what's connected to the heart is your emotions, and emotions can fool you. Whenever you make the decisions based upon your feelings or your, quote, heart, right, you're going to be led astray because we want what we want no matter what the truth might be. Feelings and emotions can very often subdue and blind us to the truth as what we ought to do. Stay away from feelings and obey the word of God. Friend, you'll do well.
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3: And we're back live here. We're coming to you from Ocean Grove. We're doing this remotely today. Tomorrow, we're the remote as well at one of our premier sponsors for Bridge Fest. That's Sayla. It's a wonderful Christian couple that has this ministry. It's a bed and breakfast of ministry, really, where they minister to people. And it's a wonderful place to go. And we'll be there tomorrow. And then on Friday, we're going to be doing it live from Bridge Fest here on the grounds of Ocean Grove. We will not be taking calls on Friday. We're going to be taking the calls, or actually the questions from the audience in front of us. But you can just enjoy and listen. We will be live. And so normally we're not live on Fridays, but we will this Friday. But we will not be taking calls for that Friday. But we're here live now. 1 hour. We got a half an hour to go. Call us with any Bible question. 888-714-7434. I'm giving you a phone number. 888-712-7434. 888-712-7434. Pastor Rico, we're going to answer some email questions. We have a lot of email questions, and thank you for those of you who are waiting patiently for your answer. Denise emailed us, and her question is, should I stop associating with a friend who is sleeping with her boyfriend?
4: When I look at that, I think there's like four questions within the question. What do you mean by associating? Is your friend a believer? And on and on. The first thing I would say is, so let's answer this two ways. If she's not a Christian, if your friend is not a Christian, you cannot expect Christian behavior right. from someone who's not following Christ. I would not look at that as I wouldn't look at that as a strange thing, to be honest. It's something that you would expect is, she's in sin, she's in rebellion, and, you're not called to live separate from all unbelievers in that way. Otherwise, you'd have to, I think in 1 Corinthians chapter 5, where Paul talks about, we wouldn't be able to be in this world if you're living separate in that way. So in that regard, I would just, if she's an unbeliever and she's your friend, I would pray for her. You have to be careful about how much she's influencing you. If you find your views on those things and purity are starting to slip or, compromise, then you really have to check and be careful about how that's influencing you. But if she's a Christian, I think that kind of changes
3: big time.
4: That changes the answer there. I would say, you need to, you should call her first to repentance. Mm-hmm. You go to her one-to-one. I'm thinking Matthew 18. Mm-hmm. You call her, you bring her sin to her, gently and, show her that this is not something that she should be doing. You lovingly confront it. You can't ignore it. You can't just be dismissive of it. And then, look to restore her. I honestly would encourage, I would say that you'd tell her she shouldn't be in this relationship, mm-hmm. to be quite honest. And, at that point, if she's persistent in it, this is where church mm-hmm. discipline, if she's in a church, you're bringing two or more witnesses to the situation. They're being informed. It's, this is where the church comes in. This is where church leadership comes in, and you pray for, the process to bring her to repentance and reconciliation. It's not easy. I know for young people, this is the battle, but this is why church discipline exists. This is why Christ instituted it in this way. So, mm-hmm. Yeah, what do you say? I mean, you know, we see this all the time. You see it all the time.
3: And unfortunately, it's common in the church. People sleeping, and Christians sleeping with each other, and it's something that should stop. It's not biblical. It's not what Christ would want. And again, the questions you asked, are they Christians? If they're not Christians, you really can't tell a sinner to stop sinning. You could be a witness, a light to that friend who you know is having, you know, relations with her boyfriend. Wait, just give her the gospel, right? You just share the gospel with her. As any non-Christian, I wouldn't poke what she's doing, because again, you're not going to tell her stop doing it. Instead, I would say just give her the gospel. Let the Holy Spirit convict her. Once she gets saved, then it changes, right? Then there's the conviction. Then you can treat her as a Christian. But other than that, I mean, if they are Christians, yeah, like you said, got to hold them accountable. They got to stop.
4: Yeah, you can't. If she's a Christian, you can't act as if there's nothing wrong and, you know, chalk it up to like a lifestyle thing. It's sin, and it's destructive for her own soul and, you know, for his soul. And, you know, she may be ignorant of that and may think that it's okay, or, you know, they're committed. That's common too. Well, we're committed. And I think that that's something that, you know, as a friend, needs to be addressed immediately. So, praying for that. It's not easy either. I mean, you know, when situations like this arise, I think reflexively want to repel, kind of chalk it up to, well, you know, it's not my place or it's none of my business. And it is.
3: Yeah.
4: It's very much your business, especially if it's your friend in Christ.
3: That's right.
4: Yeah.
3: Now, here's another question, Amanda. And now this is another question that kind of goes along the line of what we just answered. My fiancé and I failed to remain pure before our wedding. Does this mean we shouldn't get married? Would this affect our marriage?
4: And another loaded. Set me up there for a loaded one. So if you guys are getting married, my counsel on this one, my thought here, Robert, I don't know what you think, is first of all, when's that date? When is the date for your wedding? If you can speed it up, get it in there, you know, make sure that's happening soon, because that's, you know, it's sinful. It's, you know, slipping up is something that, you know, unfortunately, again, it's you've broken barriers, you've honestly violated each other's trust, and you've proven in many ways that your desire is stronger than your honor for the other person. And I would say, does this affect your marriage? It could.
3: It could, yeah.
4: It could, because it's not just like when those things are okay, or they're, you know, intimacy is okay. It's the broader scope of, hey, why was it okay for both of us to pursue a sinful desire as opposed to keeping the honor of the other person in mind? Now you take that idea. I mean, you could put that anywhere. You get into an argument and it's something that you want. Well, what do I want? I'm willing to sin against my, you know, my spouse in order to get this thing. That's not going anywhere. That's going to remain. And so that's something I would keep an eye out for in your marriage. If you're asking, you know, does this mean we shouldn't get married? That's a tough one. I mean, listen, you're engaged. I would say that, you know, that's a sign of commitment. If your wedding is like one of those weddings where it's like, you know, hey, we're getting married in 3 years, or we're getting married in 2 years, that's the hard date, and you can't stop sinning.
3: Then you can have a problem.
4: I think you'd have a big problem there. I would be hesitant to say, just wait the 2 years.
3: At this point, I would say, I mean, depending on how long they've been engaged, if it's been a year, whatnot, and I would say get married if this is
4: get
3: what you
4: married.
3: Guys want. Right?
4: Yes, get married, have commitment.
3: Exactly. Yeah, but I think there's that one passage that we have, you know, 1 John 1:9, that Jesus is faithful to forgive us of our sins and cleanse us from all unrighteousness. So we have that promise that we can be redeemed. God does forgive us. And I would even ask the fiancé, the husband-to-be, you know, where does he stand with it? Is he okay with it? Is he like, well, I didn't care about it. You know, she's the one that's, you know, then we have a problem.
4: Yeah,
3: then that will affect your marriage, because the guy's coming in 100% with that mindset. Because then when you have kids, who's going to raise the kids up? You know, you're going to say abstain. He's going to say, it's okay, we did it. So that's where the marriage could get a little tricky. So, but good question. Thanks again for your call. This is Bridge Bible Talk. Robert Baltadano, Pastor Rico Basso. We're here to answer your Bible questions at 888-712-7434. 888-712-7434. That's the number to call in with any Bible question, any question on the Christian faith. 888-712-7434.
5: In the King James, it says it's impossible for you to sin because

0: Word of God. I've been looking at that for quite some time, trying to figure it out. And I go to like John 3:16. Jesus says you must be born of the Spirit. Galatians says the Spirit wars against the flesh, for they're contrary one to another. So therefore, in John 3 verse 9, I believe it's talking about your spirit and not your flesh, because you're sealed into the day of redemption. And the next verse says, in this, the children of God and the children of the devil are manifest. You can look around and you can see who they are.
1: All right, let me read the 1 John 3:9 for context for those of you listening on the air. Whoever has been born of God does not sin. That's where his question is coming from. For his seed remains in him. He cannot sin because he has been born of God. So this could be very, I guess, a lot of misunderstanding on this verse, right? Are we to be perfect?
2: Totally. So there was a great sermon series on 1 John at our church on Wednesday nights not too long ago.
1: That's right. I did that.
2: You went through this.
1: Yeah.
2: And here's the thing. It can't mean sinless perfect. It can't mean that. So you start there. For sure, it doesn't mean that you're going to be sinless or you're not going to sin. Because 1 John 1:8, if we say we have no sin, we deceive ourselves. So you've got a problem right there.
1: Yeah.
2: So that can't mean that. John, I think without fail, and you actually see this in a couple other Bible versions. I think the ESV says this. I think it captures what the original language is actually trying to get through here, and the ESV reads it like this: no one born of God makes a practice of sinning, for God's seed abides in him. The NASB says no one who has been born of God practices sin. So when you have the King James says whosoever is born of God doth not commit sin.
1: Yeah.
2: You can actually see in the original language that the idea there is an ongoing continual. It's continual practice, and I think those two versions capture it really well, what the verb is actually doing there. So the idea is habitual practice. A Christian cannot, it's not that he won't or he, you know, there's potential, he can't continue in sin because he has a new spirit.
1: Yeah.
2: I don't know if it sounded too much, but like a little bit of Gnosticism in there.
1: Oh, yeah.
2: Like your spirit.
1: Your spirit is the clean. Your flesh is not. It's almost like borderline Gnosticism that said that, it's the immaterial part of us that God cares about, but then the outer, the flesh, whatever we do, God doesn't care.
2: Yeah.
1: But, one thing that you mentioned is that John, 1 John makes it clear that Christians sin.
2: Right.
1: I mean, they do. 1 John 2:1, my little children, these things I write to you so that you may not. And so John is not saying Christians don't sin. He says that we don't practice. Exactly
2: right.
1: What you said. That's the verbiage. That's the wording, is that Christians do not make it a practice. Listen, we're going to sin. We're going to fumble. We're going to mess up, but we don't make that a practice. And, that's the key to understanding 1 John, is that John is not saying that we're to live without sin. It's that we do sin. And 1 John 1:9 says we have an advocate with the Father, Jesus Christ.
2: Yeah, amen. It's, it's the phrase, it's probably worn out, but it's a good one. It's, you won't be sinless, but you will sin less as you continue on in the faith.
1: Exactly. So. Larry, thank you again for your call there from California. Hopefully that helped you out. 888-712-7434. That's 888-712-7434. That's the number to call in with your Bible questions. 888-712-7434. Back to some email questions. Thomas, when I'm evangelizing, I struggle to explain repentance. What is the best way to help an unbeliever understand this concept?
2: Thomas, keep evangelizing. I love it. Got to start with that. Encourage you, to continue to go out and share the gospel. For someone to understand, so you have to really put yourself in our cultural context.
1: Mm-hmm.
2: For someone to understand why they need to repent, they need to see, sin for what it is.
1: Mm-hmm.
2: Sin, I think, obviously is something in our cultural vocabulary that does not hold the weight that it did just, say, 40 years ago, let alone 100 or whatever the case may be. Sin is not making a mistake. You have to present to people that they have rejected God's authority. Their lifestyle is a proclamation of that they are their own God,
1: mm-hmm.
2: and that they will pursue all the things that they want to pursue. And so I, in relating to them and describing

0: repentance, when you show them that they are in, they're traveling in a direction away from God, not just by chance, but by intention and purpose, that makes the repent or the turning much more impactful. What am I turning away from, right? You have to explain to them that their sin is not just pushing them away from God, but it's them running away from God. And so I think when you talk about turning from sin and turning toward God, you know, the image of sin and how to, you know, and reflecting that to people in that, hey, you're running away from God, you're moving away from God in your life, and then you know, introduce repentance. Yeah. Do you have any tricks of the trade?
1: I think you hit the nail on the head there. Yeah. I think that's really what it is. I think we make repentance a little too difficult to understand that. You know, it's, you know, when you do repent or believe, I got to repent before I believe, and it's like when you believe, you're repenting. When I look at Christ and I believe in what he did on the cross, that's repenting.
0: Yeah.
1: I'm turning the other way.
0: Yeah, it's a turn. Yeah, it's in heart and mind,
1: right.
0: And it's, people will understand that when they see that their pursuit is one direction and their belief and their repentance is turning to another.
1: Yeah, yeah. Exactly. 888-712-7434. That's the number to call in with your Bible questions. 888-712-7434. We're going to answer a question now from one of our YouTube watchers, the movie The Chosen. And the question is this: is that a true story of Jesus's life? Some say you shouldn't watch it because some of the characters are non-Christians.
0: I would say that, you know, when it's true story of Jesus' life, I think a lot of it is a reflection with, for sure, a lot of artistic licensing.
1: Yeah.
0: I think they do a good job when they do a good job.
1: Yeah.
0: And I think that, you know, some people say don't watch it. Listen, I really view that as much of as, if it bothers your conscience not to watch it, don't watch it. There are people, I think, in the faith that are mature enough that if they want to watch it, because it's hard to say that the production isn't impressive. It's hard to say that if you want to see maybe what it looked like during that time period or give you a good image of how these interactions may have taken place, you know, it's hard to say that it's not impressive to see those things. But I also understand the other side of it, where it's like, well, Jesus didn't say this, or
1: right.
0: Jesus didn't have this interaction, or we don't know what Peter was doing, you know, in the background of this. And so, again, it's creative licensing for sure. It is the gaps they try to fill in. And can that be harmful? Yeah, it could be.
1: It could be.
0: But, you know, if you know what you're watching in that regard, if it's not gospel, it's not word for word, it's, you know, it's something that's depicting with some creative licensing.
1: And even the question is, some of the characters are not Christians or non-Christians, using, you know, non-Christians to play a part in the movie. Again, I mean, for me, I'm thinking, well, that's kind of neat, because then you're bringing a non-Christian on a set that is portraying the gospel or Jesus Christ. I mean, what a great way to witness to them, right? I mean, I mean, what do you think about having a non-Christian, perhaps, like in The Chosen?
0: It's in general, one of my professors said this once, and I thought it was hilarious. He says, you know, when I'm looking for an electrician, I'm looking for an electrician.
1: Mm-hmm.
0: And if they do the job well and respectfully, and, you know, then that's what I want. So when it comes to acting, ideally, in a Christian film, you probably would want somebody who's a believer and really understands it. But anytime I think of theater or acting, you know, you don't assume that they're doing a religious background check on the person to play particular roles.
1: Mm-hmm.
0: But I don't know.
1: Well, it's almost like a Christian being part of a secular movie.
0: Sure.
1: Right. We say, hey, you want to be part of in the culture, right? You want to engage the culture, and so, you know, to be part of the film industry, you know, I was part of that before I became a Christian.
0: Right.
1: Then I got saved. Then I stayed in that industry for a while until I became the pastor. You know,
0: right.
1: So
0: you could be in a good secular movie. If it's, let's say it's a patriotic film.
1: Exactly.
0: Right. There's a film coming out soon about something you know, tied to our country. I would imagine some Christian men who were, you know, were fired up about something. Like, I want to be a part of that.
1: Yeah.
0: I'd love to be in that movie. Well, I mean, it's not a Christian movie.
1: Right.
0: But, you know, there are good natured things you could be a part of in that regard.
1: Or like Chuck Norris.
0: There you go.
1: Chuck Norris was a solid believer.
0: There you go.
1: He had movies, and in the movies, he played this character, but there were other characters in that movie that were not Christian. So, I mean, I don't think you split hairs over that, but I hear you. If it's a movie that misrepresents Christ, then we definitely have a problem on that. 888-712-7434. We have about 4 minutes left before the

0: program ends, but let's go to the phones. Chris in New York. Chris, thanks for holding. How can we help you?
1: Hey, how are you guys? I just wanted to ask in regards to the Epistle to Ephesians of 4:5, where it says the one Lord, one faith, one baptism. If one like myself was baptized as an infant and I have no recollection of it and I have a desire to baptize again, would that contradict that verse of saying one baptism or...
0: Yeah. You just taught Ephesians.
2: Yes.
0: Preach it, man.
2: I actually don't think that I gotta look at that text. I think it's in Ephesians 4.
0: Yeah.
2: I don't think that's talking about water baptism.
0: Right.
2: I think that at that point in the text, he's talking about us being one in Christ.
0: Right.
2: You'll see Paul say that a lot, where we're baptized into Christ. He says it in, in 1 Timothy. He says it in other areas where it's like you've been baptized into the Lord Jesus Christ. Says it in Rome. He says it in Romans. He says it in Romans 6. You talk about being baptized in Christ, not literal water, but spiritually, you're baptized into Christ. I think that's probably what he's talking about there. To pivot to you, Chris, I would say this: if you were baptized as a child, sprinkle, and you don't remember it or have no, you have no recollection of it, obviously, and you've been thinking lately that you feel like you should get a more formal baptism of submersion because of where you are in your faith, I would encourage you to do it. I don't think that that's what the text is saying or is warning against. I think you'd be in good shape to go forward with that baptism, to be quite honest. I would say to you that if your conscience is even feeling that way about it and you're thinking about it, that text right there would not prevent you from doing it.
0: Mm-hmm. Yeah, absolutely. Does that help, Chris?
1: Yeah, in a way, I guess. I guess it's just, again, since I have no recollection of it, right? I was an infant, so, and as an infant, you have no understanding of what's going on, right? And you're not putting your faith in anything. And once you come to actual faith and have a personal relationship with the Lord, you kind of, want to be aware of these things. But then, I guess when I saw one Lord, one faith, one baptism, I'm like, okay, so if you were baptized once, I've been told that you shouldn't be baptized again, so even if you were an infant. So I kind of get, it's kind of conflicting,
2: I would say this: if you had a submersion baptism where you were fully aware of what you were doing and it was because you had put your faith and trust in Christ, then you should not, I would say you shouldn't get baptized again. If you have been sprinkled as a child and you have come to faith, what you would recognize as coming to Christ later on in your life, I would say go get baptized.
0: Yeah, because it sounds like you were raised Roman Catholic.
1: In a sense, I mean, it was just practical. I wasn't really infiltrated with it. It was just kind of like, I was a child. I was, brought into it as an infant, but I don't have no relationship truly with it. And so,
0: Yeah, so now that you're older and you recognize Jesus as your personal Lord and Savior, then you get baptized now, because now you actually, recognize Him as your Savior and what He did on the cross for you. So now it will be meaningful. It actually would be more better for you now to get baptized because you understand. All right?
2: 100%.
0: Sorry about that. We ran out of time, and we're going to be baptizing people Saturday.
2: Yes.
0: So I don't know how far you are, Chris, from Ocean Grove. Come on down. Love to see you here. That's Saturday at 3 p.m. is our baptism. But thanks again for tuning in to Bridge Bible Talk. Always a blessing to answer your Bible questions. We're back live again tomorrow, so call us back, 888-712-7434. You can email us your questions at answers@bbtlive.org. Thanks again for tuning in. God bless. We'll talk again soon.
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2: Pondering the value of the fiery trial in the life of the Christian, here's Pastor Damian Kyle.
3: These fires that God allows in our life, it always, without exception, it always strengthens what is of value in our lives, and it burns away what is of no value. And it's important to understand that fiery trials ultimately never ever work against us. God works them to make us freer and cleaner and stronger. He never lets them do any ultimate harm to us at all.

0: fiery trials. Well, we all face them, but not without great purpose and God's caring presence with us. Be encouraged by that as you join us today for According to the Scriptures. As we continue in the book of Daniel, we'll read about a fiery trial that several Christians faced, literally. While suffering is a part of the Christian experience, for good reason, there is some suffering that can be avoided. To tell us how, here's Pastor Damian Kyle in Daniel chapter 3.
1: I have watched so many Christians suffer in 35 years of pastoring such heartbreaking crises of faith in their life and such a terrible turmoil in their relationship with God because they claim from God what God has never promised us. They claim promise.

promises that do not exist in the Bible. There is no promise in the Bible that guarantees us as Christians that we will always be spared suffering and trial. They demonstrate the maturity of confessing God can, but he may not in his sovereign will. But I think they did it in the same way that any of us should, in a kind of a mature understanding of these things. That when we say God can do this, but he may not do this, we say that with the confidence that since God could spare us the fiery trial, if he doesn't, it must mean that he is up to something even better related to our lives. Not something easier, but something better, something necessary for us to one day hear from the lips of Jesus, "Well done, thou good and faithful servant, enter into the joy of the Lord." And there have been times in my life where I've gone through things that I haven't understood at all. They didn't seem necessary to me. And, you know, you lose your bearings. The trial is so difficult. It's so awful. All I want is to get out of it. And I think you understand those kind of trials, of course. And then finally it dawns after some amount of time, as is necessary, in the realization, well, okay, he's not delivering me from this fire. So apparently somehow this trial, this fire in my life, is an important part of me one day hearing a well done from him. And that perspective in a trial can take us a long way, infuse a lot of perspective and a lot of encouragement in a trial. I mentioned it every so often, this saying I love so much, an old saying, that God nothing does nor suffers to be done, but what thou wouldest thyself do, couldest thou see the end of all he does as well as he. And my friend now in heaven, Bill McDonald, he translated it this way to make it simpler for all of us. God answers all my prayers the same way I would answer them if I had his wisdom, power, and love. And it's true, absolutely true. I think that this also speaks to us an important lesson about the fact that as we just simply walk with God and obey God, that our Christian faith will ultimately come out into the open in the various environments. We all want people to see Christ in our life, God in our life. We want them to know that we are a Christian in a way that looks like Christ. And so we want to reach them with the gospel. We want them to see the kingdom of God represented through our lives. These are all desires that we have. And here we see how that will become known through our lives as we just simply live our Christian life obedient to the Word of God. We don't have to put pressure upon ourselves to do some kind of a goofy thing in order to let everybody know that I am a Christian, and in some kind of carnal, fleshly kind of thing. You don't need to begin speaking in tongues during a staff meeting or in your homeroom class. We can put pressure on ourselves. I want everybody to know that I'm a Christian and that I'm different, and I want to, you know, to reach them with the kingdom of God. Sometimes we just can do goofy things that are just unnatural, that they make everybody uncomfortable, and they do more damage than good. Now, we should listen to the Holy Spirit no matter what he tells us to do in any particular environment. That will always be right. But when we simply obey God's word and we refuse to compromise his word, that's going to out you and me. In the course of our lives, it just is going to, in the corruption of the world that we live in. You don't have to sweat you becoming known as a Christian or to make it happen artificially. It will simply happen. But the beautiful thing about having it happen on the basis of a standing upon a biblical principle or a biblical command is that then people find out we are Christians in a way that isn't frightening to them. So we might explain to a boss, or we might explain to whoever it might be as the pressure is being brought to bear, and say, "I cannot do that.
I cannot do that. The Bible tells me I cannot do that. My relationship

like Christ in a way that protects the reputation of God. It protects the reputation of Christianity. So we see this beautiful natural thing. They are just being a Christian in that environment, and everybody is going to know that they're a Christian before everyone in the Babylonian Empire, before all of this is said and done. And so Nebuchadnezzar's response to this was, cool, I was completely wrong about all of this, and I'm so sorry. No, then Nebuchadnezzar, he was full of fury. If you thought he was angry before, this is, now he's redlining. And you could picture it in your mind. He gets so angry, we're told, that the expression on his face changes towards Shadrach, Meshach, and Abednego. And he spoke and he commanded that they heat the furnace 7 times more than it was usually heated. And then he commanded certain mighty men of valor who were in his army to now bind Shadrach, Meshach, and Abednego, and notice that word bind, and then to cast them into the burning fiery furnace. And then these men were bound, there's the word again, in their coats, their trousers, their turbans, and their outer garments, and they were cast into the midst of the burning fiery furnace. And therefore, because the king's command was urgent and the furnace exceedingly hot, the flame of the fire killed those who took up Shadrach, Meshach, and Abednego. So you see them just racing toward this fire, like a steel mill. The fire's just coming out, and they know in order for us to launch these guys into that opening means we're going to die. And yet they did it, and they cast them then into the fire. And these three men, Shadrach, Meshach, and Abednego, they fell down bound, there's the word again, into the midst of the burning fiery furnace. And then as all of this is going on, everybody's of course glued to the furnace. Then King Nebuchadnezzar was astonished, and he rose in haste, and he spoke, saying to his counselors, "Did we not cast 3 men bound into the midst of the fire?" And they answered and said to the king, "True, O king." And he said, "Look, I see 4 men. And then notice that they are loose, walking in the midst of the fire, and they are not hurt. And the fourth of the form is like the Son of God." And here he sees a Christophany or a theophany, which is an Old Testament appearance of Jesus prior to his incarnation into human history in his birth. And you notice here we see what the Bible does promise us as Christians. The promise is not that we will be spared fiery trials, but that he will never leave us or forsake us in those fiery trials, that he will be with us in those trials. Sometimes you look at people and they're in just the kind of trials and difficulties, and sometimes it's like 4 trials have come one on top of the other, and you just think, how in the world are they surviving that? And how they are surviving that is that Jesus is with them in whatever we need him to be in his presence within our lives, in whatever circumstance we're in, he becomes that to us. And there are things that we learn about God. There is an intimacy of relationship that is developed with God that I think is only developed in having a number of these kind of trials in the course of our lives. Sometimes you talk to people when you're a young Christian or a new Christian or a younger person in general, and I used to be one of those. You know, you hear people talk about these horrible trials that they are in or they have been in, and you're just thinking, I never want to be in anything. Please, God, help that never to happen in my life. And then you hear them say afterwards, and you know, as hard as that was, and as much as I would never want to do that again, I wouldn't trade that experience for anything because of what happened between me and God in that environment. And it is the truth. God meets with us in a special way. There is a kind of a special revelation of him that happens so often in the fire that makes all of it
worth it. It is important to notice here the fact that they are now found loose in the

0: fire in verse 26. Then Nebuchadnezzar, he went near the mouth of the burning fiery furnace, evidently not too close, and he spoke, and he's still used to giving orders, and he said, Shadrach, Meshach, and Abednego, servants of the Most High God. Ah, Mr. Big Shot Buckaroo, you know, Mr. Smarty Pants, now you're getting, you know, you remember what he said there at the end of verse 15, and who is the God who will deliver you from my hands? God who can give the dreams and the visions, but he can deliver you from this. And here he gets a second introduction to the God of the Bible and the God of these servants. He said, servants of the Most High God, come out and come here. And then Shadrach, Meshach, and Abednego, they came out of the midst of the fire, and the satraps and the administrators, the governors, and the king's counselors, they gathered together. I mean, they're just touching them and giving them the smell test. And this is what they saw. They saw these men on whose bodies the fire had no power. And then moves from the hair of their head was not singed. That's a distinctive smell, isn't it? When you're cooking oatmeal or something and you go, what is that? Oh, okay, I just burned all of the hair on my upper body. So even the hair wasn't singed at all. Their garments were not affected, and there wasn't even the smell of fire on them at all. One of the things that's interesting and worth always noting in a study of this, that nothing was burnt related to their lives. The only thing that got burnt by the fire were the ropes that bound them when they were thrown in. Those are the only things that got burned off in the fire. They were freed and walking within the fire. And we may hate these kind of trials. We may hate these kind of fiery trials that God allows within our lives, but always when he does, and it's the testimony of every single one of us in this room, we come out of those trials freer than we have ever been before. Freer from addiction, freer from concern about what people think of us, freer from the love of comfort than we ever have before in our lives, freer from our self-will and our pride and our self-reliance, freer from our fear and unbelief and so forth. And the great observation concerning fire, of course, is that it has the capacity to do great good or to do great damage, dependent entirely upon the material that it comes into contact with. And so when it comes into contact with wood, hay, and stubble, the things that are worthless in our lives, it burns all of that completely away. But when fire comes into contact with steel, it always purifies that and makes it stronger. And these fires that God allows in our life, and we know it from our own experience as we see it here, it always, without exception, it always strengthens what is of value in our lives, and it burns away what is of no value. And it's important to understand that fiery trials ultimately never ever work against us. God works them to make us freer and cleaner and stronger. He never lets them do any ultimate harm to us at all. And so Nebuchadnezzar spoke. He's in his full politician mode here in verse 28. And he said, blessed be the God of Shadrach, Meshach, and Abednego. God's going to tire of this thing that he does, praising God and then blaspheming God, you know, from one event to the other in his life. All that's going to happen in the next chapter. But here he goes again, praising the God of these three who sent his angel and delivered his servants who trusted in him. And they have frustrated the king's word, speaking of himself, and yielded their bodies that they should not serve nor worship any god except their own God. And I'm going to read that verse to you just one more time. This is the speech of Nebuchadnezzar. Blessed be the God of Shadrach, Meshach, and Abednego, who sent his angel and delivered his servants who trusted in him. And they have frustrated the king's word and yielded their bodies that they should not serve nor worship any god except their own God. All they did was just obey God. in a situation that was hard for them to obey. It was life-threatening for them to obey. But verse 28 is the sermon that Nebuchadnezzar heard from their life. And not all sermons are verbal. People get what is going on more than sometimes we give them credit for. And therefore I make a decree that any people, nation, or language that speaks anything amiss against the God of Shadrach, Meshach, and Abednego shall be cut in pieces. Here we go again. And their houses shall be made an ash heap, because there is no other God who can deliver like this. And then the king promoted Shadrach, Meshach, and Abednego in the province of Babylon. We have no word of what he did with the great image. It might have ended up for sale on the equivalent of eBay in those days, somehow to kind of an embarrassment to him at this point in the progression of everything. Let me close with just a couple of brief reminders of what we learn here. We learn very importantly that God may not always spare us every fiery trial in life as a Christian, but he never promised that. What he has promised is to be with us in the midst of those fiery trials. And it is important that we never compromise God's commands in order to avoid a trial. Compromise in any Christian that is spirit-filled and cares anything about our relationship with God and views their Christian witness as the most valuable thing that they possess. The one thing that we cannot live with in ourselves is to compromise the commandments of God and mar our Christian witness as a result of it, even to escape the greatest of trials. There's a man by the name of Thomas Cranmer, and he lived in the 1400s and into the 1500s. He was the Archbishop of Canterbury, and he was tried for treason. He was imprisoned under the persecution by a very, very fervent Roman Catholic queen by the name of Queen Mary the First, and he ended up publicly recanting his support for Protestantism in writing under the weight of the persecution that she brought against him. And so he denied and recanted the Protestant gospel, that salvation is by grace alone, it is through faith alone. And yet, despite his recanting of his faith, he was later sentenced to burn at the stake anyway by Queen Mary. When he was taken to the scene of his execution, he asked his executioners to untie him, and they did. And then he did a curious thing. He walked straight up toward the fire, and he thrust his right hand into the fire, the hand with which he had signed his recanting of the gospel, and he declared out loud, "As my hand offended, writing contrary to my heart, my hand shall be the first to be punished." And just a powerful illustration of the fact that any of us as Christians will live to deeply regret any time that we compromise God's commandments in order to get out of a fix. And certainly a life of compromise will never ever end in hearing that "well done" one day in our lives. Compromise takes me off of the path of being a good and faithful servant, so it puts in jeopardy one day hearing those words from Jesus. This chapter 3, again, a familiar passage, but it reminds us what a strong thing Christianity is and a walk with God is. And it reminds us that it requires real courage and it requires real bravery to live this life. And it's a courage and a bravery that the Holy Spirit will give us in the face of any compromise that comes against us. And today we live in a culture of ultra to the max insanity of permissiveness and tolerance. And so we can find ourselves going along to get along, and we must not do that. but to make these stands and then watch what God does with these stands when we make them in our lives. He will always be faithful to his promises. So if you sit here, or if I stand here, and my life is marked by almost universal compromise, I cave on God's word every time it costs me something to obey it, or even if it's just in one or two areas of my life, to not leave a passage like this and to say, I do not want to experience the fullness of the glory of this example of what God does in that kind of a life from my own life. To say, Lord, fill me with your Holy Spirit until I meet every temptation to compromise with the courage and with the bravery that I see in your word in these three. And when we ask God for that, he will be faithful to provide it to us. You watch and see as we would offer that prayer as needed to him.
1: 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Jesus died and rose again, proving it's true. 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Well, there's much more to come in Daniel. 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This program is brought to you by Calvary Chapel, Modesto.

God is omnipresent, meaning He is everywhere at all times. He is with you now, hoping you'll respond to Him. He waits for you.

Jesus disarmed principalities and powers when he died for our sins. That power is available to you in a personal relationship with Jesus Christ. Keep listening.

What does he expect us to do with one another? Love each other. That's what Jesus is doing to them. He could have said Judas and said, you don't know why I'm doing this, and you're a weasel too, and I'm mad at you, but I'm gonna wash your feet just because I'm supposed to. That's not the heart of Jesus. He would never do that to Judas. He would wash his feet because he loves him, because he wants fellowship that Judas could have. But Judas doesn't want it. And that's up to Judas, right?

0: Welcome to Apply With Thin, a verse-by-verse study of the Word of God with Pastor Bob Davis of North Country Chapel. We invite you to join with us as we, by the power of God's Holy Spirit, apply His Word within our own hearts as we study line upon line, precept upon precept, verse-by-verse through the Bible. We are looking at the heart of Jesus as our study of John continues in chapter 13, verse 17. Here's Pastor Bob.
1: You can't beat someone up and make them love Jesus. It doesn't work. You can't do it. And we just learned what? You shall not avenge nor bear any grudge against the children of God's people, of thy people. But thou shalt love thy neighbor as thyself. I am the Lord. Jesus quotes that. And some young lawyer type doesn't want to love everybody. So, okay, well, who's my neighbor? And Jesus took care of that very well, didn't he? The parable of the good Samaritan. A hated Samaritan loved somebody, did a kindness because that person needed it to live. And he did it. And Jesus said, there's your neighbor. Whoever is in need is your neighbor. Now, listen, love thy neighbor as thyself. And who said it? God said, I am the Lord. These are God's spoken words. Love. Now, that's got to sound familiar to you and me, right? As Christians, God's word points out that it takes. Now, I'm talking about Jesus, but I'm also mentioning Leviticus so you understand. Notice that God's love is what it's all about. Love your neighbor as yourself. How much do you love you? I'll tell you, as soon as you're cold, you say to everybody, is it cold in here? Why? Because self is cold. Hey, you guys hungry? Why? Because self is hungry. You know when you're hungry way before anybody else does. So don't worry, you love you. Am I looking a little chubby? See, you love you. I thought that was a good thing. People say it's not. Chubby. Well, listen, God's word points out that it takes much love and much grace. Notice, it takes much love and much grace, and Jesus has it. And now he tells us in him, we too go and do it too. It takes much love and much grace to be faithful and to have a heart to wash the feet of others. Much love. Not this sickening sweet, I like you, so I'll do your feet. But those three guys over there, care about their feet or their heads or not, they're ugly. Okay, well, you missed it. The heart's not there. Much love, much grace. How much love does God have? All that there is. How much grace? Oh my goodness, he is full of grace. Grace upon grace, abounding in grace. And what does he want me to be and you to be? In him, same thing. You go and do it too. So much love and much grace it takes to be faithful and have a heart to wash the feet of others. We hear this a lot, and maybe we've even said it. But as soon as we read that and see what Jesus just said, if I, your master, who you call me teacher and Lord, and I am, if you see me do it, you do just like me, and you do it the way I do it. Much love, much grace. And we hear this a whole lot. Maybe you've even said it. I've tried with that girl, with that guy, with that group, with those people. I've tried. It does no good. It's a waste of time. You've said it. Maybe. Man, the nicer you are to those kinds of people, the worse they take advantage of you. I'll say it again, because Jesus said it first. It takes much love and much grace to wash our brothers and sisters and our neighbors' feet. Doesn't it? Because they may not appreciate it. Like Judas, for example. He didn't appreciate that. I don't know what he's doing. This guy's just weird. but he's ready to go betray him, right? Never brings his heart around. But the hearts of the others, they're right there. What did he just say? I've given you the example. Go for it. By the washing of the water, by the word of God. That's how we wash. We help others. So, what do we see? It does no good. It's a waste of time. Listen, it takes much love and much grace. Here's a way we could say it. You've got much love and much grace. So, you say, okay, well, I'm going to go out and wash somebody's feet. And I know who I'm going to pick first because that guy's a jerk. Says he's a Christian. I'll wash his feet. We'll get some feet washing going on here. Because he deserves it. He you know, well, where's the grace? Where is that love? Well, people say, we're supposed to rebuke. When Jesus rebuked, how did he do it? He looked at Peter. He rebuked Peter. Peter, you don't understand. You don't have fellowship. What did I want? You can't wash my feet. Peter, that was a rebuke. But he didn't have to spit in his eye, did he? Like we feel like we're supposed to. Listen closely. Here's a way we could say this. You have to really be careful with that love and grace. You have to really be careful of the temperature of the water before you ask somebody to stick their feet in it with you. True? What if it's scalding hot? It's just going to hurt them. It's not going to cleanse their feet. It's going to burn them. It's going to hurt them. What if it's freezing cold? If our hearts are not full of that love and that grace, like Jesus' heart is, we're going to have issues. We're going to do it wrong. We're going to say, I'm doing what the Word of God says. But are we doing what the Word of God says? Watch Jesus do it to someone who doesn't love him, to someone who won't love him, to someone who refuses to love him. He treats them exactly the same as he treats everyone else. They don't deserve it. He could have kicked him out of the room. He's going to tell him to leave in a little while because he knows that it's in his heart and there's no talking him out of it. So he goes, what you do quickly. Go ahead. If that's what you're going to do, do it. If my heart is not full of the love, that's the love of God, and that grace, like Jesus' heart is, we're going to do it wrong. And just pull out some scriptures and show why we're doing it and how we're supposed to. But Galatians chapter 6, again, reminds us, and you know these scriptures as well, verses 1 and 2. Brothers, if a man or a woman, an individual, is overtaken in a fault, you which are spiritual, restore such a one in the spirit of humility, meekness, considering yourself, lest you also be tempted. Bear ye one another's burdens, and so fulfill the law of Christ. Yet, we're ready in a heartbeat to rebuke. Not to just come along inside and say, man, I see you're struggling and I don't know why, but I struggle myself too. Why don't we pray together? Why don't we just, let's just do this. That's what he's calling us to do. That's what Jesus is doing here. And so we're going to restore one in the spirit of humility and meekness. Doesn't mean you're wrong, you're right. But there's a wrong way to do the right thing. That's amazing. So look at verse 17. If you know these things, happy are you if you do them. Oh my goodness, could have been a whole Bible study just on verse 17. I won't do that to you, but since you know these things, Jesus says, now you've heard it, you've seen the example, you've seen how I treated you, you've seen what it looked like. Now apply it spiritually into your hearts. I don't want you to wash my feet. If I don't wash my feet, you can't have pure fellowship with me. Well, I want fellowship. Give me a shower. No, you're clean walking through this world. You get your feet dirty. You just need your feet washed with the washing of the water by the word. Since you know these things, happy are you if you do them. Well, let me say it. It's pretty simple, isn't it? Love, grace, humility, unselfishness, and serving others. I'll say it again. Now that you know these things, you want to really be happy? Blessed, oh, how happy are you if you're living like this, if you're doing this. We can talk about it for 6 weeks and have a Bible study on it and never go out and do it. Do you know that happens in a lot of Bible studies, right? You have a men's study, you have a women's study, and you're learning to do this and you're learning to do that, and then you go out and you don't do it. And you're saying, well, I've been studying it, I've been praying. You got to go do it sooner or later. You got to do it. And that's what Jesus is telling me and you and all the 11. Since you know these things, happy are you if you do them. Love, grace, humility, unselfishness.

selfishness, serving others. Jesus has taught us those things. Let me ask you, and I'll ask myself in the same time, and at the same time, and we all can, in our own hearts, answer it when nobody's looking. Would you stoop to wash Judas's feet, knowing what you know he's going to do? Would you stoop to do that, knowing it's not going to change his mind, it's not going to change anything? Would you do it, knowing he's going to betray you in just a few hours? I don't know what the answer is. All I can tell you is this: Jesus did, and he said, here's your example. Now you go and do this. Would you wash Peter's feet? Peter, I like the guy. Would you wash Peter's feet, knowing that in another few hours, he will deny you three separate times, even swearing to God that he's never known you or met you? Would you wash his feet? Jesus did. He gave me the example. It's a spiritual example. It's got to do with our inner hearts. It's not all about having clean feet. It's all about our walk and the washing of the water by the word. Let me put it this way. Here's what Jesus just said. True happiness comes in doing these things, not just knowing them. And that's why I do believe, if we're not careful, we can be Christians and walk around looking like lemon tasters, because there is no joy. We're not happy. We're miserable. We hate this, we hate that, and try to cover it by being holier than everybody else. And God knows, we're not going to fool him. He knows that we need a Savior, and he died for us. We're not holier than everybody else. We just kind of, if we're not careful, try to act like it, or try to look like it, or wear the right clothes. I don't know what you got to do to look holy, whatever. But happiness comes by doing this, not knowing it. Blessed are you and me when we do these things. Knowing them isn't enough. Oh, how happy are you if you do them? I think it's a simple lesson, so simple that you can overlook it. And a lot of times people will read this and they'll get past this because they want to get to the part where he's telling Peter, you're going to deny me. And Peter's saying, no, I'm not. You know, that comes to the cool part. So we have this tendency to overlook the what we call little things and skim over them. But that was some deep things right there. He just gave me an example if I was paying attention. He gave the 11 the example if they will hear it and see it and take it in and pray about that. He says, I am not speaking about all of you. Ooh. He just said, you're all clean, but not all of you. Not all of you, your whole body. What he means is not of you 12, not all of you is clean. Not at all. Jesus, I know who I have chosen. Remember, he said, I know my sheep and my sheep know me. There's nobody fooling him. Nobody. I'm not fooling him. You're not. We're not fooling Jesus. We are either his or we're not. And it's not based on our works. It's based on his grace and mercy. And you say, I don't know if I'm his. Well, then be his now. Don't even worry about it. Don't even wait another 2 minutes. Just say, Lord, I want you now. I just, save me. He said, I'm not speaking to all of you. I know whom I've chosen, but that the scripture may be fulfilled, he that eats bread with me hath lifted up his heel against me. Now I tell you before it happens, before it comes, that when it is come to pass, you may believe I am he. He's not saying you don't believe I am he. They do believe. He says it will strengthen your faith. It will make your faith stronger. I'll tell you that one of you is a non-believer. Jesus knows who it is, but the disciples are absolutely shocked and stunned. There's only those 12, and they all are sure they love Jesus, and they would have spoken, well, Peter will. Peter speaks for Judas a lot of times. We love you, Lord. We're not leaving. Well, you got the words of life. We all know that. Peter thinks he's speaking for everybody. You know, you may think you're speaking for everybody, but you can only speak for you.
And if you tell me that you're a Christian, I'll say, well, she is, and I am, because we said we are. And if enough

0: and say we are, and as far as we know, that's just the way it is, but God knows, doesn't he? And that's what he's saying right here. I tell you before it happens, so that when it does happen, you may believe that I am he. Truly, truly, I say unto you, he that receives whomsoever I send receives me, and he that receives me receives him that sent me. Jesus says, when I say you are clean, I don't mean all 12 of you. Jesus knew that Judas, in just a little bit of time from now, is going to run out into the night and turn Jesus over to the Pharisees, to the leaders, Jewish leadership. Jesus knows that. None of his teaching that you just read applies to Judas. Why? Because Judas doesn't want to hear it. That's up to Judas, isn't it? Nobody can do this for Judas. Nobody can do it for me or for you. It's you, your heart. So listen closely. When I say you're clean, I don't mean all of you, because he knew Judas would betray him. None of his teachings applied to Judas. They should, but Judas says, not interested, don't care. It wasn't that it couldn't have applied, right? But Judas refused it. He refused Jesus. I like the guy, he's kind of cool. Never done anything wrong to me, but he's not God. No. He rejected Jesus by his own free will, his own choice. He will never stand there at the great white throne and say, I never got a chance. Because he walked with Jesus 3.5 years, 24/7. He had a chance every hour, every moment of every day for 3.5 years. And still said no. The scripture Jesus quotes is, well, there's a few places, but I'm going to use Psalm 41:9. David wrote it, and it's a prophecy about Messiah. Happened to David as well. As a matter of fact, that familiar friend that hurt David so badly went out and hanged himself. And what's Judas going to do? Go out and hang himself. David is the type of Jesus Christ. As we're studying through 1 Samuel, you see that. The scripture, this scripture will be fulfilled this night. Psalm 41:9. Yea, mine own familiar friend in whom I trusted, which did eat of my bread, hath lifted up his heel against me. Jesus says, it will come to pass. And I'm telling you now, so that when it does in a few hours, it'll encourage you. It'll strengthen your faith even more. The Lord knew it. Now, this is important. Before it happened, but the Lord didn't cause it to happen. Get it? Who takes full responsibility for that? Was the devil made me do it? Who takes full responsibility? The Lord knew it was going to happen, but Jesus didn't make it happen. God didn't make it happen. Who did? It was Judas who made the choice. He had free will and he made his own choice. Judas is guilty of it and cannot be forgiven because he rejected Jesus Christ. It's nobody else's fault when I'm a dummy, but Judas has no one to blame but Judas. God didn't make him make that choice, but God knew he would. And Jesus told the rest of us before it happened to encourage us to strengthen our faith. Because when it does happen, that's the word of God has already said so. He's washing our feet, the water of the word. He gives them the word, Psalm. They can go back. They knew it. There was a Psalm of David, so they knew it. But they could always go back in the Old Testament and look it up. I'm telling you before it happens so that when it happens, you'll believe. They do believe, but it will strengthen that. You notice how God will do things in your life? Yes, you do. You notice it. How God will do, you think, man, I'm crazy. I'm crashing all over the place. And then God just blesses you and you knew it was him. and you go, man, I did not earn this or deserve it, and look at God. It really encourages you because he already said, I will never leave you. I will never forsake you. I will always be there for you. I have loved you with an everlasting love. I will hold on to you, and no one's going to take you out of my hand. And then he'll do little things, and you'll see you're still in his hand. And it just encourages your faith. It encourages the disciples' faith is what it did. And another major truth, although it's you'd almost say, well, it goes without saying. Well, God said it anyway. So it's another major truth as we close. The one that receives whoever I send receives me. Jesus sent Paul, and when they received Paul, he told them about Jesus, and they received Jesus. And then they told people, they got sent. And it all came down to you and me, and now we're telling others. Jesus loves them. Jesus sent us. When they listen to us, they'll receive Jesus, right? Or they'll say, no, thank you. And that's what Jesus is saying. The one that receives the one I send receives me. And he that receives me receives the one who sent me, God. You cannot have Jesus without God. You cannot have God without Jesus. So the cults say that Jesus, God is God Almighty, but Jesus is not the Son of God. You reject Jesus, you've just rejected God. You can't have it both ways. That's why it's dangerous. That's what makes cults dangerous. They start to split hairs, and pretty soon you're not quite sure what's being said, but you're rejecting Jesus if you're saying that that he's not God in human flesh. You're rejecting God if you say Jesus is God in human flesh. The one that receives whoever I send receives me. One that receives me receives him that sent me. Jesus represents the Lord God Almighty. We represent Jesus Christ our Lord, don't we? Wherever we go, we represent Jesus. Sometimes we're good at it. Sometimes we give Jesus a bad rap, don't we? But we're still representing him everywhere we go. And it's amazing to me, he knew all about Judas. It just amazes me. He washed Judas's feet. And I'm thinking, if I knew that, if I know, what would I do, Lord? And he smiles and he says this, you do just what I would do. I'm your Lord, I'm your master. You do what I do, not what you feel like, not what you think's best, you do what I do. The washing of the water by the word.
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In Joshua 1, we read, "This is my command. 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

0: 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Let's begin our CNV broadcast with this from Mike McIntosh.
1: God shows us that when you go through horrible situations and trials, there's usually somewhere down the line something that these trials that you're going through right now prepare you for. And this is what we're going to see. And when you see this story unwinding and unfolding before your eyes, write a note or two down, because that's the Holy Spirit who will be talking to you. He's the teacher.

0: Welcome to Chapter and Verse, where we're learning today the importance of going through trials and trusting God to get us through them. That's what we'll see in our study of Acts chapters 24 through 26, as Paul is brought before the Roman government, accused by the religious leaders of whom he once belonged for spreading heresies. Often we know what's right, but we come up with an excuse to do what is convenient or approved by those around us instead of what is acceptable to God. Righteous choices aren't always easy or popular with the masses, but they honor God and strengthen our relationship with Him. A changed life in Christ alters our thinking and helps. Let's join our teacher Mike McIntosh to begin part one of our study, Paul Trusts God Being Brought Before the Roman Leaders.
1: Well, we're going to be in the book of Acts. We'd like to look at something in the 24th. It's a story, the 24th chapter. And so we're going to read that through and then take a point out of the story. But the story is connected through three chapters. So I'm going to read a good portion of that. And you can get your pen or pencil out and underline and see things you've never seen before or take notes. And if you need a Bible that didn't bring one or you don't have one, please just raise your hand. The ushers will be more than happy to give you one so you can follow along in Acts chapter 24. So here we are, chapter 24. After 5 days, Ananias, the high priest, came down with the elders and a certain orator named Tertullus. And these gave evidence to the governor against Paul the apostle. They're trying to get him killed. Then as there was a soldier that saw this riot going on, and he went over and brought a couple guys with him and said, "What are you doing here? We don't allow riots in the street under control of Rome. Let's break this up." And they said, "Well, this man's a blasphemer." And he said, "Well, let me take him back to the prison and I'll whip him a few times and get him to talk and confess what you're saying." And then Paul, as you see, stands up and speaks for himself. "Hold it. I'm a Roman citizen. I'm a Jewish Pharisee, the son of a Pharisee. And what you're saying here from Rome, as a Roman citizen, my life cannot be put in jeopardy by the government unless I get to speak to the highest authority." So then on the other side, he turned to the Pharisees and he said, "Look, I'm a Pharisee. I'm the guy that you gave the authority to go to Damascus and to arrest and beat and kill Christians. And I was killing them in synagogues everywhere until the Lord Jesus appeared in my life." And he stands up for his rights. And God shows us that when you go through horrible situations and trials, there's usually somewhere down the line something that these trials that you're going through right now prepare you for. And this is what we're going to see. And when you see this story unwinding and unfolding before your eyes, write a note or two down, because that's the Holy Spirit who will be talking to you. He's the teacher. When he is called upon, Tertullus began his accusation, saying, professional speaker now, "Seeing that through you we enjoy great peace, and prosperity is being brought to this nation by your foresight, we accept," so he's flattering, flattering. "We accept it always and in all places, most noble Felix, and with all thankfulness. Nevertheless, not to be tedious to you any further, I beg you to hear by your courtesy a few words from us. For we have found that this man, a plague, a creator of dissension among all the Jews throughout the world, and a ringleader," there's a word you don't see often, isn't it? "A ringleader of the sect of the Nazarenes," or the Nazarites, because he is from Nazareth. "He even tried to profane the temple, and we seized him and we wanted to judge him according to our law. But the commander, Lysias, came by and with great violence," now he's making the commander look bad, his words are chosen, "with great violence took him out of your hands." I'd like you to circle Lysias, because we'll see him again. And you can see how you live your life and you try to do good. The devil is always going to try to ruin your life and make you look like something you're not. And so we see this man named Lysias. Now, the professional paid orator, he says that this man came with violence. And so everybody has an interpretation in their mind of the word violence. Might have been in your own life. You're in the military, you're in combat, you know what violence is about. Violence. And now he's putting blame not just on Paul, but on the government. And it's not going to fly. But the commander, Lysias, came by and with great violence took him out of our hands, commanding his accusers to come to you. By examining him yourself, you may ascertain all these things of which we accuse him. And the Jews also assented, maintaining that these things were exactly so. And then Paul, after the governor had nodded to him to speak, he answered, quote, "Inasmuch as I know that you have been for many years a judge of this nation, I do the more cheerfully answer for myself." Now, he's not flattering, but he's flattering. But the judge is sitting there and he's listening. Huh, I've heard blah, blah, blah, blah, blah many years, and this guy's all smoke. When is he going to get the meat of the matter? Paul just steps up and says, "I know that you've ruled well in our country. I cheerfully will tell you my side of the story because I know you're a just man." And he's supposed to represent justice, and he's a just man. So Paul said to them, "Because you may ascertain that it is no more than 12 days, that's all, 12 days since I went up to Jerusalem for the purpose to worship. And they neither found me in the temple disputing with anybody, arguing or inciting any crowds, either in any of the synagogues at Jerusalem," he's speaking of, "or even in the city out on the streets. Nor can they prove the things of which they now accuse me. But this I confess to you, that according to the way, which they call a sect." Now this is the third time the Christian movement was called the Way. And they take it from the words of Jesus, "I am the way, the truth, and the life." And so people gave him that nickname. So he's saying to him something that he would already know and understand. He didn't know or understand what Christianity was, but he'd heard of Jesus of Nazareth. And by the way, all these people in this short story are all historically accounted for. They're real people. This isn't just a quote-unquote Bible story. This is historic. And these rulers did rule, same time Paul the Apostle lived. And they would have taken a capital punishment case. "Because you can ascertain, they never found anything, but this I confess to you." Now that's where a leader would perk up. What are you going to confess? "That according to the way, which they call a sect, so I worship the God of my fathers." That's how I worship. "Believing all things which are written in the law and in the prophets." So now he's telling him, "I'm no different than them, except I'm worshiping the God of the Torah by the way of Jesus Christ. So that's the only crime I have, but I'm happy to say that. And now I worship the God of my fathers, believing all things which are written in the law and the prophets." And of course, Jesus was in the law and the prophets. "I have hope in God, which they themselves also accept." They have hope, I have hope. "That there will be a resurrection of the dead, both of the just and the unjust. We'll all give account of ourselves. This being so, I must always strive to have a conscience without offense towards God and men." There's something you want to meditate on and think about it. Now in Romans, you can follow that up, and Paul says that to every man, woman, and child, God has given a conscience. So that didn't evolve with Darwin. It's something inside of you. And he defined the conscience. He said, it is either accusing you or excusing you, so that everyone will be able to defend themselves if they've never heard the gospel. God has shown you by your conscience that it's wrong or it's right. And it'll accuse you of sin or it'll excuse you. So even if you didn't know God, your conscience is right there and it's able to tell you what's right and what's wrong. "I have hope in God just as they do. This being so, I myself always strive to have a conscience without offense towards God and men." And that's the fulfillment of the law, ladies and gentlemen. When asked about Jesus and his message, he said to, love the Lord your God with all of your heart, mind, soul, and strength. And then secondly, Love your neighbor like yourself. And in both these commandments, you find the fulfillment of the law. For I never came to destroy the law or the prophets, but rather to fulfill. And this is his defense, and God had called him to do this. And when God calls you, and you know that he's working in your family, your friends, your church, your own heart, there's nothing that will stop you from carrying on your life, because you go to the promise and you know what God has said to you. And sometimes we get away from the Lord and the promises aren't as fresh as they were, but when he speaks to us and we hear him, we immediately get to where it is. So I have hope. Being so, I strive to have a conscience without offense towards God, love the Lord your God, and towards men, love your neighbor as yourself. Now that is a great lifestyle message. You want to know what you're supposed to be doing as a Christian? You have the Holy Spirit that says you and your lover or girlfriend or boyfriend should not be sleeping together. You're not married. That's sinful. Now your conscience knows that. But what happens to the human conscience when things go wrong? For whatever excuse we have. Well, he talks about us having a reprobate mind, meaning that our mind, our conscience, is seared, is a term he used when he marked two men, telling Timothy, these are wolves in sheep's clothing. Their conscience is seared. It's like, if you can get in your mind's eye, a picture of a branding iron that's since been brought out of some hot coals, and it's bright red, and he brands a horse or a cow with the ranch logo on it. And so it's like that branding, your conscience, your heart gets hard, and you have the mark of the world upon you. And so to be compassionate and gentle and kind and full of faith and meekness, which we know in Galatians chapter 5 is a fruit of the Spirit of love, that you just lose all that. You get jaded. You become worldly. And your conscience gets seared. But we still have a little safety parachute that we have, the Holy Spirit, who will lead us and guide us into all truth. And he will do his best to remind you that you're drifting. And I appreciate that about him. And you should appreciate that this is simply a great lifestyle message in what Paul is saying. That's it. There's Christianity summed up. After many years, I came to bring alms and offerings to my nation. To my nation. In the midst of which Jews from Asia found me purified in the temple, neither with a mob nor with a riot going on, tumult. And that's his speech. He's telling them, there are so many witnesses that saw me. These people are trying to slander and destroy me. And I know that I can cheerfully tell you the truth, because you are a man that has a record. You have a history of being a right and just person concerning our nation. So he comes back, in the midst of which some Jews from Asia found me. You talk to them. I was in the temple worshiping. They ought to have been here before you to object if they had anything against me. They were in the temple when I was. Or else let those who are here themselves say if they found any wrongdoing in me while I stood before the council. Unless it is for this one statement which I cried out standing among them, concerning the resurrection of the dead, I am being judged by you this day. But when Felix, do you ever have words that make your mind go weird? Whenever I have read for the last number of years, Felix, we had two cats, my brother and I, when we were boys. And his was named Felix. And I always thought that's kind of a funny name, Felix, Felix. And then his brother was Fat Cat. And there's no need to describe why we called him Fat Cat. He just was a fat cat. So Felix, I always get mixed up with the cat, and I have to back up and say, no, this is serious stuff here. It's not about that cat. So Felix heard these things, having more accurate knowledge of the way. So he got the gospel, as Paul was explaining it. And you can see that you can give the gospel in an elevator or anywhere. Just, you don't have to say King James language, or don't necessarily need to say the chapter and the verse, but you can say it as a principle in a conversation. If it's somebody that I know is very worldly and they're a long ways from God, and I've been trying to spark something for 5-6 years in our relationship for them to say, I want to accept the Lord, I will just be talking wherever we are. Then I'll say something like, you know, the Bible says in the Proverbs, which were written, by the way, by Solomon, most of them, and God said concerning him that he was the wisest man to ever live, that was living at the time, or ever would live. Wisest person. So I'll say something like that, and then I'll say, and here's what he said. So just, you know, file that away. I'm a religious guy, so I get to do something, don't I? I mean, even if you don't want to hear it, and you've got at least another 45 minutes, so you have to figure out if I'm paying for the lunch, or you are, so you're going to listen to what I have to say. So I try not to scare him away, basically, just keep it in down-to-earth terms. So he got a better understanding. I'll make a decision on your case. And then when Lysias, the commander, comes down, see, there he is again. I want to talk to this guy face to face. I'll make a decision on your case. So he commanded the centurion to keep Paul and let him have liberty, and told him not to forbid any of his friends to provide or visit him. That was a blessing. Okay, he's under house arrest. But this is quite a deal that a centurion would be assigned to him, one from the praetorium, the judgment hall, one that has bowed their knee to Caesar, that will give their life. They'll never stop being a centurion. They'll give their life for whoever is on the throne and for the glory of Rome. So he was told that you're free, but you'll be under house arrest after some days. So it's been a few days here. Felix came with his wife Drusilla. Now, I'm sorry, Felix the cat, then there's a lady that was dressed in black on television for years. I forget her name, but it just sounds funny. Felix and Drusilla, who were Jewish, he sent for Paul, and he heard him concerning the faith in Christ. Now, as he reasoned about righteousness, I'd like you to mark the word righteousness with a letter number one next to it, numeral, self-control. Underline it, numeral number two. And the judgment to come, that's number three. Judgment is coming. Felix was afraid, and he answered, go away for now. When I have a convenient time, I will call for you. Wow, what a simple message that he gave. 3 points to it, and it just overwhelmed this leader. He says, just go back to your room or whatever. Just, I'll call you when I'm ready. And I'd like to point this out to you, that the reasoning, about the 4th century or so, the world was divided. There was the Eastern Church and the Western Church. The Western Church was called the Latin Church, and the Eastern Church was the Byzantines, and high church with liturgy, a priesthood, robes, confessional booths, very liturgical and very political. The czars wouldn't make a step without talking to the bishops. So the Eastern influence of liturgy. Then the Western, its influence came out of Italy, and it moved through Western Europe into Great Britain. And it was more of a faith-based Christianity, not liturgy, and estrangement from God, that only these men that dress this way can be on the other side of that bar that is there leading to the altar. They're holy men. And then the Western is more like you and me. Just, hey, tell it like it is, and let me bring my coffee in the gym, and I'll stay. Okay, so he's just said it, righteousness. How many people do you talk to at work or surf with that the word righteousness comes up? Now, if you're two righteous dudes, it's going to come up. But because you want to let other people know you're righteous. But it's a foreign word. It's not in our vocabulary. So he talked about righteousness. Well, that's good to hear about. Self-control. My goodness. We live in the midst of a nation that's spiraling out. Its self-control has brought it high rates of STDs and more people than any country in prison. Isn't that something? Billions and billions of hundreds of billions we spend on capturing bad people and locking them up. And it just seems to get more and more that way. And the Bible does say in the last days, lawlessness will reign. And it also said the man of the lawless one, the man, shall come and reign. So whoever the world leader is that's being set up right now, he won't go by the law. He'll make his own laws, his own rules. He'll have no regard for women, it says about him. We don't know if that means he's a homosexual or if it means that he just doesn't like women or if he were a Muslim man. So you have this stage being set while you're alive that there are leaders out there that are making laws illegally. And so he brings this up. Justice is so important, righteousness, self-control, that you can control your intake. And then the judgment to come. Always reminding him, you're going to have to answer for what you did with your life. Meanwhile, he also hoped that money would be given to him by Paul and that he might release him. Therefore, he sent for him over more often and conversed with him. Figured as intelligent as Paul was and articulate, that he's probably got some coins stashed in his slippers or somewhere, that I'll keep calling him back and maybe he'll give me a bribe. Many countries, a bribe is the way of life. But as a principal, I don't want to give a bribe. And I've been stuck in airports in third world countries and places for 1, 2, or 3 hours because they want to argue until you give a bribe. And then they'll let you go through, or a soldier stops you. And you just have to stand in righteousness. Because the first bribe you give or take, the second one is easier. Then all of a sudden you're only getting places because you're bribing people. You're using something to get something. And God opens doors that no man can open. And God shuts doors that no man can shut. Simplistic view is if this is the condominium you're supposed to move into, the door's wide open. No problem with finances, no problem with a credit check, no problem with low interest, no problem with friends helping you move. But if God doesn't want you moving there because he's got something better and he knows how you will relate to the neighbors on both sides compared to the ones where he wants you to be, and the influence will be from you to them instead of them to you. So God has it all laid out, but he lets us make our own decisions.
0: 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Everything that God has to offer you comes through prayer and trusting in him. Whatever trial or trouble you're going through, take it to the Lord and let him speak to you. He'll give you his power and strength to get you through the day. More about trusting in God on the next broadcast of Chapter and Verse with Mike McIntosh. 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